That song featured Fred Stanton on the tenor saxophone. Amazing to note that he was 100 years old when he sat in the studio and recorded that song with Catherine. Next up, we'll go to a live show at the University of Miami, where Catherine is joined by Emmett Cohen on the piano and also Shelley Berg on the piano, with other friends playing as well. Here's the song, Don't Get Around Much Anymore.

0: Shelly Berg.
1: That song also featured Patrick Bartley on the alto saxophone, Scott Robinson on trumpet, Philip Norris on bass, and Kyle Poole on drums. Next up, we'll go live to a show that Catherine did at Jazz at the Lincoln Center's 2023-2024 season. And along with the music, we'll feature a little tap dancing that you'll enjoy hearing from Michelle Lerman. Here's I Like Pie, I Like Cake.

Catherine Russell also had another album that was nominated for a Best Jazz Vocal Grammy called Alone Together. We'll go back to back and play two in a row from that, and I'm picking my two favorites, not just based on the music, but on the titles. First, we'll hear He May Be Your Dog, But He's Wearing My Collar, and follow that with You're Not the Only Oyster in the Stew.

If you are just tuning in, you're listening to jazz vocalist Catherine Russell on the Jazz U program. I'm your host, Tony Amarell, and we come at you each Monday night from the Cornhill area in Rochester, New York on WRFZ 106.3 FM, and you can stream us anywhere on this planet at rochesterfreeradio.com. I am going to sneak in a quick public service announcement, as this week we will have a lot of celebrations going on as we are in high school graduation week, and just want to be sure while we're celebrating with family and friends, everybody is staying safe. As mentioned earlier in the show, Catherine was heavily influenced by classic jazz tunes from the 1920s and 1930s. In this next song, we will feature Catherine with a little help from Colin Hancock's Jazz Hounds, as they play a song that was originally recorded in the 1920s and famously interpreted by legends like Louis Armstrong. Here's the song, Cakewalkin' Babies.

I'm feeling like I'm in New Orleans after that one. Let's give a shout out to the Hounds, as that song featured Colin Hancock on the cornet, Evan Christopher on the clarinet, Dion Tucker on the trombone, Jaron Paxton on the banjo, Kerry Lewis on the tuba, John Thomas on the piano, and Ahmad Johnson on the drums. We'll keep it rolling right along, and we'll listen in on a live studio session with Catherine singing Aged and Mellow.

0: Right on. Catherine Russell.
1: If you can believe it, Catherine Russell did not release her first solo album until 2006 when she was 50 years old. In her decades before that, she was either a backup singer in very high demand and also a musician playing keyboards and percussion. She appeared with artists such as Madonna, Roseanne Cash, Donald Fagen and Steely Dan, Cyndi Lauper, Mark Cohen, The Spin Doctors, David Bowie several times, Joan Osborne, Suzanne Vega, and many more. We'll show off her talents as she hops genres from a 1995 tour with Steely Dan, which was the Alive in America tour, and we'll hear her on background vocals and percussion on the song Peg.

0: baby, it'll be all right.
1: Yeah. Woo! Right on, right on.
2: Earlier in the show, we had fun visiting Catherine doing a live show at the Lincoln Center. So let's hop right back there now and hear the song, Keep Your Mind on Me.

How about John Allred and the trombone on that one? I see I am pushing right up against the top of the hour, so it is time for me to hop on out of here. Hope you enjoyed Catherine Russell, and remember, she is at the Jazz Festival this week, and as you're listening to this, we are in the Jazz Festival. While you are excused for sitting at home and listening to this show, I hope you get out there this week. I always preach about the high school students and catching them, and while their school year has ended, every day in the late afternoons, you'll see two or three of our high school bands playing free at the Jazz Festival. They typically set up right on the Gibb Street stage. As always, thanks again for listening to the Jazz U program, where you hear us right here on WRFZ 106.3 FM, and you can stream us online at rochesterfreeradio.com. I'm your host, Tony Amaral, and we hope you come back next Monday at 8 p.m. We will have Catherine Russell take us out this evening and go back to her first album she released called Cat in 2006, and we'll hear the song, Where Can I Go Without You? Until next time, peace.

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3: 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I am your host, Doug Buckley, DJ Tactical Pause, and I wanted to give a quick shout-out right away to everybody who's tuned in. If you're tuning in from Highland Falls, New York, West Palm Bay, FLA, if you're at home, if you're at work, if you're home, if you're at work, Echo, in Irondequoit, in Henrietta, in the city, various points, Lyle and Otis, Cobbs Hill, thanks for tuning in. This week, I wanted to feature some songs that sound best in summer. Not necessarily summertime songs, but maybe this is a bit too subjective, but songs that sound best in summer. And we're going to get it going right away.

Rock the Casbah. Of course, that was The Clash from 1983. And before that was Cars by Gary Numan from 1979. And we started things off with The Cars singing Just What I Needed from their debut album in 1978, The Cars. These are all tunes that I consider bona fide hit parade summertime classics, regardless of when they came out. When the summer rolls around and you're feeling all right, you just want to roll down the windows. And these come on the radio, they stay on. Or you bring them with you and you put them on with the intention of just like cruising down as fast as you can wherever you need to go. Hopefully it's not to work that day. But if it is, it's going to start your work day off right. So let's continue on here with some more, maybe not as bona fide classic as the others, but this is more or less a Gen X set here coming up. Gen X dude, Gen X gal, Gen X... Gender X, let's give the Pixies a whirl here.

I am always in love with Wilco. That was Wilco and their song I'm Always in Love off of their record Summer Teeth, came out in 1999. Before that was Buddy Holly by Weezer, which came out in their debut record Weezer in 1994. That record was produced by Rick Ocasek of The Cars. So they were keeping it together there. I think they recorded that in Boston, if I am correct. And we started things off with another Boston band. Weezer's not necessarily a Boston band, I don't believe. Maybe they are, but the Pixies are. And that was Here Comes Your Man off of Doolittle, which was released in 1988. Those are all just, again, personal favorites. Thanks for coming along and indulging in those with me. Got a set of tunes coming up here that... you know, as I was thinking about this, thinking about summertime, I thought we got to get some genuine Billboard hit style, not just style, but actual Billboard hits, summertime songs that I think are pretty ubiquitous, people love. So there's a couple songs here that fit that category, that description. And then a couple of other songs that were... called out as their faves of the year or the summer following. So a few weeks ago, we got things together with Nile Rodgers and some of his catalog. And we listened to some of his work with Daft Punk. Well, this is another Daft Punk song that Nile was a part of, and also their buddy Pharrell. Let's Get Lucky.

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We just heard Kurt Vile with Chance to Bleed. Kurt proclaimed that song to be the song of the summer when he announced it earlier this spring as the first single off of his record, Philadelphia's Been Good to Me, which just came out a few weeks ago, and can't really argue with that. It's a pretty good banger. In the middle there, we heard How Much a Dollar Costs from Kendrick Lamar off of his record To Pimp a Butterfly, which came out in 2015. That featured Ronald Isley at the end, who was singing to us as the song closed out. Ronald Isley, of course, of the Isley Brothers. He welcomes us each week, reminding us to love the one we're with. And I played that because I was familiar with the song by name. And President Obama, Barack Obama, called that out as his favorite song of the year in 2015. Of course, that song came out earlier that year in around summertime. So in acknowledgement of the Obama Center opening last week, which was a pretty momentous occasion, I wanted to include this as one of those songs of summer that you can play on a July, August, hot, humid evening as the sun sets, the windows are down, and you're just kind of contemplating and playing something that just sounds good. It's poetry, literally, to your ears. And then we opened up with Daft Punk, of course, with Pharrell and Nile Rodgers, Get Lucky, off of Random Access Memories and from 2014. I'm going to play a bunch of songs coming up here that kind of represent how everyone feels. It's summertime. You want to get out of the house. You want to get moving. You're on the road. You're going on vacation, or you're just driving around on the weekend, and you just want to be in constant movement. So let's get moving with Luscious Jackson.

Jimi Hendrix Experience, trudging through crosstown traffic. That was off of Electric Ladyland, and that came out in 1968. That was preceded by Flea and he was supported by or featuring Tom York there. Flea put out a record called Honora earlier this year. It's a jazz record, and he plays trumpet on it, and he has a full band, including another bass player who handles a lot of the bass duties, but he played bass on that and trumpet. And Tom York from Radiohead sang and wrote lyrics to that song, and that was called Traffic Lights. And before that came Running Away from Sly and the Family Stone from There's a Riot Going On in 1971. And we began things with Roland from Luscious Jackson and their record Natural Ingredients from 1994. Flea, of course, is very reverent of both Sly and Jimmy. He's got Jimmy plastered on his chest, or his arm rather, his shoulder, I think, and he and the Chili Peppers have covered their fair share of Sly and the Family Stone. And anyways, I thought it was apropos to squeeze all them together. Luscious Jackson's a great band, no longer playing or active, but Kate Schellenbach, the drummer of Luscious Jackson, which is a band featuring all women, was an original member of the Beastie Boys until she suffered the same fate that Ian Stewart did of the Stones, and was deemed not the right fit for the band. And anyways, that's a Beastie Boys story for them to tell you if you're interested in hearing about it. It's 10 o'clock. We are keeping it together on WRFC 106.3 LP in Rochester, New York, and streaming on rochesterfreeradio.com. Just heard from our friends down in Bucknum. Troops Are in Maneuvers. Thanks for tuning in. And let's see. We heard Hendrix from his record Electric Ladyland. This is a band who put out a record in 1999 called Electric Ladyland. That was not by design to play those in succession. It just worked out that way, but there's some substantiation on how things get kept together involuntarily. It's just somewhat by, you know, it's a universal design, I suppose. Anyways, in 1999, there was a movie that came out called Boys Don't Cry, and it's a heavy movie. It was a great movie. I recommend it. But there's a scene in there, a sequence in there, where the characters are just, with all the pressures and the tumult and the adversity they're facing, they just are having a great time one night, summer night, driving through Texas with their windows down, and they are just, the soundtrack makes the scene, and it's always stuck with me, and I like to do that once in a while. I'm going to play the song for you here now. It's the Butthole Surfers.

The Cure, Boys Don't Cry. That was released as a single in 1979, but also included on a pretty legendary compilation record of theirs called Staring at the Sea, which compiled all their singles. And it came out, I think, like in 85. And so that was a Cure, Boys Don't Cry. And that was preceded by Butthole Surfers and their song Space off of their record Electric Larryland. It came out in 1996. And those were both featured in the movie called Boys Don't Cry, which is, again, a great movie, very serious theme, very serious story. I urge you to check it out. Seek it out, check it out if you're inclined to. Hilary Swank won an Oscar for her lead role in that movie. And I wonder where Hilary Swank went. She had she won two Oscars, Best Actress Oscars. And she's, I don't know, haven't heard of her in quite some time. But anyways, going to move on now to a couple tunes that I've always really, really enjoyed. They come from the days when I used to go to Record Archive in Mount Hope and go up to the second floor and buy all the blues records and, tapes and things that I used to back when I was discovering and enjoying all that stuff for the first time. The first one up here is from Clarence Gatemouth Brown, and the song following features him on guitar. And so let's enjoy these two.

was taking the air. Locked up the barnyard with greatest of care. Down in the hen house, something stirred. When he hollered, "Who there?" This is what he heard. Ain't nobody here but us chicken.

By Professor Longhair. That was Professor Longhair with Hey Now Baby off of Rock and Roll Gumbo, released in 1974. He was joined there by Clarence Gatemouth Brown on guitar, who we heard before that song with Ain't Nobody Here Put Us Chickens from Pressure Cooker that came out in 1985. Great tunes. I love them. The Red Hot Organization is an organization that supports and provides aid to HIV and AIDS relief around the world. They've been around for close to 40 years, and they are well known for producing records and other media content. I hate that word, but that's what's in my brain right now, to support that effort. And so Covers record came out a decade or so ago featuring songs of Fela Kuti. This is Superhuman Happiness with the support from some folks who I don't have in front of me right now. And it's going to be followed up by another Red Hot cover song from a different collection featuring songs of another beloved legendary band. And let's listen to ITT, International Thief.

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This week features the legendary British singer, songwriter, and musician Peter Frampton in his 19th studio album titled Carry the Light. The 10 tracks we will feature during the show today provide a highly diverse mix of rock, anti-war statements, and deeply personal tributes, supported by a large roster of high-profile guest artists. I'm your host, John Scudder, for Glacier City Radio Studios. 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

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We just heard the legendary artist Peter Frampton and the song Lions at the Gate. Before that were the following songs: Triumph with Somebody's Out There, Supertramp and The Logical Song, Mumford & Sons with Rubber Band Man, Stevie Nicks and Tom Petty and the Heartbreakers with Stop Dragging My Heart Around. We began with another song from Peter Frampton, Buried Treasure, from his new album, Carry the Light. We've only just begun the Glacier Rock Show, and we will keep bringing more songs. Stay tuned for another cut from this new album, as well as a couple rock hits from Steely Dan to the Foo Fighters. We will return after this short break with another uninterrupted rock block of 30 minutes featuring the music you want to hear on the Glacier Rock Show.

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1: 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Let's keep on rocking. Here's our featured artist, Peter Frampton, and the song Tinderbox.

0: From New York to California, you are listening to the Glacier Rock Show with John Scudder on the Pacifica Radio Network in the recreational community of Girdwood, Alaska. It is where you'll find the music from the 1960s to the fresh tracks just being released. We heard the new song from Peter Frampton, Islam Morada. Before that were the following tracks, You Too and Yours Eternally, Jack White and Direcco de Monaco, Bob Seger and the Silver Bullet Band and Still the Same, Bob Dylan with The Times Are A-Changing, Steve Miller and Fly Like an Eagle. We began with another track from multi-platinum artist Peter Frampton and the song Tinderbox. Stay tuned to the Glacier Rock Show on the Pacifica Radio Network, coming to you from stations like WSLR Community Radio in Sarasota, Florida. We'll be right back with 30 minutes of more Glacier Rock.
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0: 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Here is Peter Frampton and the song, I'm Sorry, L.

You have been listening to the Glacier Rock Show with John Scudder on the Pacifica Radio Network. We finished the show with the song At the End of the Day from our featured artist, Peter Frampton. Before that were the following tracks. Lou Gramm with Long Gone. U2 and Song of the Future. Death Cab for Cutie and I Don't Know How I Survived. Coldplay with We Pray. The Cars and Just What I Needed. We began with another track from Peter Frampton and the song I'm Sorry, L. Each and every week on the Glacier Rock Show, we feature a newly released album. It's what's unique to the Glacier Rock Show. The newest music with the best of classic rock. This week it was the British singer, songwriter, and musician Peter Frampton, who has entertained us for multiple decades, and the most recently, his 16th album, Carry the Light. It has been a pleasure having you join me and the rest of us on the Pacifica Radio Network. 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It only happens with the support of our affiliate stations. 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That's the Glacier Rock Show for today. We'll be back next week with a new album. Until then, peace out. Keep on rocking.

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2: This is the Armin Shawbrook Spins and Spins and Spins Vinyl Show with Eric Shawbrook and Eric Pinellas on the mixing board. I hope you're having a great day, like Mellow Down Easy, baby. First song is I Think I'm Down by the Harbinger Complex.

Hungry by Paul Revere and the Raiders. This is Armin Shawbrook. I'm spinning and spinning like a top because now is the time to rock.

Ain't It Fun by Guns N' Roses, first recorded by the Dead Boys in 1978, written by Cheetah Chrome and my good friend, the late Peter Loeffner. Every Saturday afternoon, the House of Guitars has real cool

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0: Just Like Me, Paul Revere and the Raiders.
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Sam was at the House of Guitars doing an in-store. He's a real fun guy, constantly kidding and cracking jokes.

0: 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Hey, it sounds like our ride's here. 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Uh-oh, fat man and little boy. Baby, we're gone, man, gone.
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8: I hear you now, Jesse. But as to what the logical song for you to play after that United Healthcare story is, I don't know. I also don't know what breakfast in America is like this morning, but over here on the front lines, the war drags on. And so the light of this world just grows dimmer. I tell you, I need something to mellow my mind. I mean, isn't life strange when the seventh seal turns out to be just another fool's overture? Unfortunately, and so it goes. This is Doug Dreamer reporting for the Daily Planet.

0: Hello, suicide prevention. You're on the ledge of the 40th floor of a hotel. Oh, gee, that won't solve anything, pal. 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Hello, dial-a-date. 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
1: I'm

0: Hello, dollar friend. 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

the Dank Vinci Code, or Toke Story, A Weed of Their Own, Smoking Private Resin, Larry Cronick, Joe vs. the Vaporizer, Burner and Hooch, Turner and Hash, You've Pot Mail.

And when the Lamb opened the next two seals, we saw the souls, we saw the martyrs, we heard them crying, we heard them shouting. They were dressed in white. 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The sun was black, the moon was red, the stars were falling, the earth was trembling. 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How much longer will we suffer from hunger? How much longer will we suffer from thirst?

0: John Anderson teaming up with Greek keyboard virtuoso Vangelis.
1: I Hear You Now was the lead single from their 1975 album Short Stories.
0: Also Aphrodite's Child with the Seventh Seal. That was a freaky spoken word acoustic track from their album 666.
1: Kicking off the hour, Johnny Eccles, Arthur Lee, and Love, a tune called The Daily Planet, all about the repetitious and absurd nature of everyday life in the city.
2: Go, man!
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0: Graham Nash followed that with And So It Goes, helped out by David Crosby, Ben Keith, and Johnny Barbeta.
1: And You're Nothing But a Dreamer, that came from our featured group this hour, Supertramp.
0: That one's on Crime of the Century, written by Roger Hodgson, who also sang lead.
1: He said that song just flew out of him one day after he sat down into his first Wurlitzer piano.
0: Supertramp formed in London after Rick Davies broke up with his band The Joint, and Supertramp was originally called Daddy.
1: Crime of the Century, that was a turning point for Supertramp. They shook up their lineup for it. Davies and Hodgson were the only original members left.
0: And next up, we flash you forward to 1979 for a cut from Breakfast in America, their sixth album.
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7: Hey. Meanwhile, the world's largest Dr. Pepper bottle was just unveiled at the Dr. Pepper Museum and celebrates the iconic soft drink first created in Waco, Texas, in 1885. Yes, Waco, Texas. You know their slogan, "Please say we're famous for the soda."
8: Ha ha ha.

0: Meanwhile, backstage at the concert recently, Snoop Dogg got Ed Sheeran so high he couldn't see. According to Sheeran, the smoking started as a competition between Snoop Dogg and actor Russell Crowe, who were going blunt for blunt for blunt for blunt, and Sheeran didn't want to seem rude. It's not smart, Ed. When these two get the munchies, who in that room do you think starts to look most like a gingerbread cookie?
1: Meantime, in another part of next week's show...
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effect of rooting. Only 2% of people end up winning a dispute. So if you get sick, pray to God for health, cause your doctor's gotta pray to United Health. Way back in 70 and 7, Mr. Richard T. Burke started buying HMOs, putting federal

You see, the more at peace you become, the less you tolerate chaos. You stop explaining yourself to people committed to misunderstanding you. 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You start choosing silence over proving your point. Distance over forced connection. It's not arrogance. It's alignment. Your energy becomes sacred territory, and not everyone is meant to cross it.

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2: 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The big record label execs frowned on it.
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2: 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He wrote that song, United Health, just after the assassination of United Healthcare CEO Brian Thompson.
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2: 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Roger Hodgson had written the Logical song 6 months before he played it for the band.
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3: We had the pleasure of talking with John Lodge of the Moody Blues back in 2022, and he told us how Isn't Life Strange came to be.
7: A friend of mine, Lionel Bart, said to me, John, you've got to buy this piano. It's called the Damon. It's wonderful. And he played it for me, so I bought one, as one does. And I was sitting over dinner one night with my wife, and I could hear this piano playing in my head. And I left the table and went into my front room where the piano is. And 20 minutes later, I went back. I said, I think I've written this song. Isn't Life Strange? And it was a great recording. We recorded on an old 19th century American harmonium. And Mike Pender played the harmonium.
8: Isn't

though you can't describe energy, or you can't even describe reality. Everybody knows perfectly well what it is. You simply feel it. And you feel energy in terms of a multiplicity of vibrations.

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1: The Moody Blues at the top, Isn't Life Strange, and our featured group Supertramp gave us the title cut from Breakfast in America.
2: Roger Hodgson left Supertramp in 1983. He never appeared with them again. That was sad.
1: But Supertramp went on with Davies at the helm. They played their last show in 2011, and Davies passed away in 2025.
2: Thanks to Bob Newhart, Stephen Colbert, and Alan Watts for spewing forth this hour's magic dust in your general direction.
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9: Hey, Scruffs, isn't it a pity we forgot our parkas? But stop saying stuff like we're all gonna die, okay? Trust the inner light, man. Tell yourself, I take love, and I feel so good. And have a bite of this apple, Scruffs. Oh, look, these angels all around us. 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Or maybe it's like a combination of the two.
5: What?
9: What I'm trying to say is, don't eat the yellow snow.

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3: Weed used to be like a good old fun recreational activity, but now it's like hard drugs, man. 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
1: Spreading peace and love with the guy we're featuring this hour, George Harrison.
2: Apple Scruffs was a nickname for the Beatles' groupies. Unlike other Beatles, George did not look down on them.
1: That appeared on George's first solo album, All Things Must Pass.
2: But we played it from the best of George Harrison, just to be different.
1: Chrissy Hynde and the Pretenders did one called The Talk of the Town, which was a London night spot back in the day.
2: Yeah, it closed in 82. Also, Peter Albin and Big Brother and the Holding Company, combination of the two.
1: From their 1968 album, Cheap Thrills, written by guitarist Sam Andrew.
2: And Frank Zappa led off the hour with some advice Nanook got from his mother.
1: Don't go where the huskies go, and do not eat that yellow snow.
2: Much more just around the audio bend from George Harrison's debut album, All Things Must Pass.
1: He was able to make it a triple album because of all the songs he'd written while he was a Beatle that they turned down.
2: Like this one, featuring George on slide guitar.
3: Hey, this is Scott Holt and Roger Earl from Foghat.
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3: Yeah. I want to make love and not war.
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3: He stayed awake all night.
0: So get an X now.
3: There.
0: No, ma'am. Smoking weed and staying up all night is not gonna be up there. 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

0: Ladies and gentlemen, we interrupt this scheduled transmission to bring you an announcement of national importance from the White House in Washington, D.C.
1: If the extraterrestrials do come down and say, take me to your leader, I would be honored. I would be so honored to bring them here to suckle on your magnificent man-teats. And I know that I speak for little Marco and Bobby Brainworm, and Vice President Sofa over there, that we pray that your diaper always be full and that the aliens will bow before you.
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1: And spewing forth peace and love in your general direction from our featured artist this hour, George Harrison.
2: It's hard to see why John and Paul rejected that one, isn't it?
1: Yeah, he offered it to the Beatles during the Let It Be sessions.
2: George also led that set off with I Dig Love. He picked up the slide guitar while he was on tour with Delaney and Bonnie.
1: And we heard a couple of great versions of the old blues number, I Feel So Good, first by Muddy Waters, live at Newport in 1960.
2: Written by blues legend Big Bill Brunsey. And we heard the Faces do it from their album, Long Player.
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1: Maria Corina Machado won it for her tireless efforts in promoting democratic rights and her struggle to achieve a peaceful transition from dictatorship to democracy in Venezuela.
2: And if you thought you deserved the prize but didn't win it, we encourage you to be a big boy and just get over it already.
1: Yeah. Meanwhile, imagine you're John Lennon's sister, Julia Baird, and one day he comes over to your place with a brand new Beatles song that hasn't even been released yet.
3: We lived in a cottage. We were living with one of my mother's sisters, and there were three of us, me, Jackie, my sister, and my cousin David, all in the big bedroom where we had the record player, the darts board. You know, we had everything there. And John came running upstairs with it and put it on the turntable.
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1: This just in.
2: It's hot in McKinney. Everyone in McKinney is dead. The heat index right now in McKinney is 101,105.
3: Grandma put real pot in Grandpa's pot pie and he blanked all night.
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3: 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Yeah.
5: He had the munchies.
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3: No, ma'am. 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

0: And remember, flower power backwards is Rewop Rewolf.
1: Write that down.
2: Yeah, that'll be on the test later.
3: Oh, no.
4: We heard the enigma that was Nick Drake, Pink Moon. What a gem, eh?
2: Sure is. He recorded that in secret with just his acoustic guitar, and then it was overdubbed with piano.
4: Also Santana from the album Sacred Fire, live in South America. Angels All Around Us and Esperando.
2: Beatles at the top with The Inner Light, a George Harrison masterpiece that was the B-side of the Lady Madonna single.
4: And I love that Jesse Wells tune we heard, We're All Gonna Die, which he wrote in response to the panic we all felt after Trump was declared the winner of the 2024 presidential election.
3: Oh, no!
4: You can blame this hour's magic dust on Dusty Slay, George Carlin, Jimmy Kimmel, and Steve Harvey of Family Feud.
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2: And we return to All Things Must Pass for my long, deep closer. 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
6: Oft when the shepherd is elsewhere, as he seeketh his sheep, it is the eunuch who fleeces the flock.
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1: Sometimes I'll smoke weed in the hotel room. I like to take it very seriously. I go into the room, I put the Do Not Disturb sign on the door, and then I go into the bathroom and I put another Do Not Disturb sign on the door. Then I put a little towel under the door, and I take a little hit, blow it into the toilet, close the lid, flush it. 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I don't know if it works or not, but I like to think I'm doing a service, you know? I like to think there's somebody on the other end of that toilet, you know? Maybe working down in a sewer somewhere. All of a sudden that smoke hits him in the face. He's like, all right, I appreciate that. 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Great day to be alive down here.
2: Say goodnight, Mojo. Good girl.

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2: I'm Dr. Anthony Lizowitz, and this is Climate Connections. Over the past decade, more than 100,000 people in the U.S. have developed an allergy to red meat, triggered by the bite of a Lone Star tick. Unlike most ticks, which passively wait for an animal to latch onto, Lone Star ticks can identify a potential host and quickly crawl toward them.
3: I call them like a hunter tick.
2: Saravanan Tangamani is director of the SUNY Center for Vector-Borne Diseases at Upstate Medical University in New York. He says Lone Star tick saliva and red meat both contain a molecule called alpha-gal. A tick bite can transfer alpha-gal into a person's blood, which can trigger an immune response. After that, whenever that person is exposed to alpha-gal, like when they eat a burger or steak, it can cause an allergic reaction. Symptoms can include hives, vomiting, and in rare cases, life-threatening anaphylaxis. Lone Star ticks thrive in warm areas and were traditionally found in southern states. But as the climate warms, their range is expanding.
3: We are now seeing more Lone Star ticks in the Northeast United States as well.
2: For example, cases of alpha-gal syndrome have spiked on Long Island. So the prevalence of the aggressive hunters and the risk of developing a red meat allergy is on the rise. Climate Connections is produced by the Yale Center for Environmental Communication. To learn more about climate change, visit climateconnections.org.
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6: So I asked the L.A. woman to rock me on the water, but she was busy feeding those hungry freaks, Daddy. They were walking on the moon, watching our world turning below. Oh well, they think. Easy now, because we can achieve synchronicity too by singing the Lumberjack song in unison. So don't be denied. And remember to watch the bluebird fly past one world toward the invisible sun. All you have to do is break on through.
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1: That's the great Leo Kottke covering Fleetwood Mac's Oh Well.
2: Leo was born in Athens, Georgia. He grew up in Muskogee, Oklahoma, but he was definitely not your typical Okie from Muskogee.
1: He's an awesome guitar player, and we'll bring him back to cover another Fleetwood Mac tune in just a sec.
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1: We also gave you Easy Now from Clapton, and we heard Walking on the Moon from the Police.
2: Sting got the guitar riff in his head after a late-night schnapps drinking party.
1: Yeah, he walked around his room playing the riff and singing Walking Round the Room.
3: What?
1: But he thought that was a stupid title, so he changed it to Walking on the Moon.
4: Isn't that a lovely name?
2: Yeah, we're featuring the Police this hour, so make sure you've hidden all the roaches, okay? If you're still living in the Dark Ages, pre-pot legalization.
1: Yeah, like we are here in the Ozarks.
2: Yeah. Just around the audio bend, a bluebird is laughing, but we don't know why.
1: We get rocked by the Sisters of the Sun.
2: And it may seem a million miles away, but it gets a little closer every day.
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1: He's Ken Rundo. I'm his wife, MJ. And we heard Buffalo Springfield with Bluebird and Leo Kottke with World Turning.
0: Plus two from our featured group this hour, The Police, Synchronicity 2, and One World Is Enough for All of Us.
1: Yeah, last I heard, we only get one world to live in, not three. And that was Sting pointing out the obvious.
0: We are featuring The Police on this Flower Power Hour. They started out as a punk band, but when Andy Summers replaced lead guitarist Henry Padovani, they turned to a more complex style.
1: Like the style they show off in this next song from their album Ghosts in the Machine.
0: Invisible Sun is based in Sting's wife's hometown of Belfast. He wrote it while that city was still in the midst of a bloody war.
1: But Sting said he was happy that the glimmer of hope in the song's title was somewhat prophetic.

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1: Well, it's about this long.
0: And about that wide.
2: And it's about this country.
0: About which we're singing about.

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1: Groovy.
2: The Mothers of Invention with Hungry Freaks, Daddy.
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1: Groovy.
0: Neil Young also from Time Fades Away, a song called Don't Be Denied.
2: An autobiographical tune that takes you from his parents' divorce to his becoming a successful musician.
0: Yeah, at the time, 16-year-old Neil was raising chickens and selling the eggs, and he had plans to be a farmer.
2: I could see that, couldn't you?
0: Yeah.
2: Kind of looks like one.
0: L.A. Woman is my closer, and that's on the way, right after a few words from Mother Teresa.
2: Spread love everywhere you go. Let no one ever come to you without leaving happier.
1: Groovy.
2: Peace.

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5: Ladies and gentlemen, it's been brewing for a while now, but this week, you couldn't miss it. A man who up to now has been an object on the right of reverence and on the left of equal parts hilarity or hatred has now become the thing he must hate most, an object of pity. Just count the examples. A war that drove Republican stalwarts away from him. A slush fund that roused a sleeping Congress to act against him. His name removed from the Kennedy Center. A canceled concert in his honor with neither Milli Vanilli nor Vanilla Ice. And maybe most humiliating of all, his beloved reflecting pool, now filled with discoloring and disgusting algae. Of course, some of us will celebrate this long-delayed comeuppance, but I call on the rest of you to give this man what he most deserves and most despises, pure, unadulterated pity. When he falls asleep in meetings, garbles his ad-libs, and increasingly says things that are not possibly true, let us treat him like the stray schnauzer who's been run over by a garbage truck with the pity he most fears. Hello, and welcome to the show.

0: From a balmy London, England, I'm Harry Shearer welcoming you to the balmy, ladies and gentlemen. I'm Harry Shearer welcoming you to this edition of the show. And now, before anything else,
1: looks like must close.
0: Here's something I don't think Elon Musk has told investors. Atomic clocks are often thought of as the definitive timekeepers. They're famous for being accurate down to the picosecond. Unfortunately, they're still subject to general relativity. It's not an army officer if you are a little slow here today. So if you put them on a different planet, they will track time slightly faster or slower than on Earth. That depends on the planet's gravity. In Mars' case, on a slightly shallower gravity well, meaning the time moves slightly faster there. Therefore, as we begin to expand our technological footprint on the red planet, meaning you, Elon, we will need a way to standardize how time is mentioned there. This is from a site called Universe Today. Dr. Slava Turyshev, a researcher at NASA's Jet Propulsion Laboratory, so what does he know, proposes just such a framework in a new paper. He introduces what he calls areocentric coordinate time, a Martian equivalent to concentric coordinate time. The paper establishes a mathematical pipeline from an astronaut's wristwatch on Mars all the way back to the solar system's center. I wonder who's working there tonight. No timekeeping method is 100% perfect, though. Physical effects of all shapes and sizes can have a minuscule effect on a clock's experience of time. To account for this, Dr. Turyshev ignores effects that alter a clock's time by less than 0.1 picosecond. It's an absurd level of precision. That's how long it takes light, the fastest thing in the universe, to travel 0.02 millimeters. That's small. Extrapolating that out to different areas around Mars shows the power of this new framework. A satellite operating in low Mars orbit, like the low Earth orbit where many of our communication satellites now reside, thanks to Elon, will have a clock that operates 4.5 microseconds a day slower than one sitting on the Martian surface, due to the extreme orbital velocity needed to maintain their 300-kilometer altitude. That might seem inconsequential in the short term. Over the long run of any sort of colonization effort, those numbers start to add up, just like Elon's shares. Spacecraft that are even farther out, such as in an aerostationary orbit, the slower orbital speeds and decreased gravity from the planet itself allows clocks on board those spacecraft to tick faster by 9.13 microseconds every day. But the real pain point for calculating time differentials is in highly elliptical relay orbits. I'm beyond my state of comprehension right now. These orbits, which usually hold systems like communications relays, sweep in close to the planet's poles and then sweep far out into deep space. Using traditional timekeeping methods on these simply does not work. Scientists and engineers hoping to keep precise timing in such an orbit will need to account for the spacecraft's proper time at each step along its orbit. Maybe the most interesting nuance in the paper showcases the influence Mars itself has on gravity. Dr. Turyshev uses the gravity field model to capture relationship shifts in time due to the planet's uneven topography, like the equatorial bulge around Mars's middle. I'm sorry, Mars, introduces a periodic time signature of about 87 picoseconds for a low-altitude satellite crossing its path. Mars orbit also has an impact on its gravity and therefore the time experienced on and around it. It has a highly eccentric orbit, and when it hits perihelion, the sun's quadruple tide, which stretches the space around the planet, is even more pronounced, requiring point calculations to prevent navigation errors from happening to rovers and satellites alike. Even the relatively small gravitational pull of Mars's moons must be accounted for if a spacecraft gets too close to one of them. The weather is the ultimate arbiter of Martian timekeeping, though. Mars has a massive carbon dioxide cycle. CO2 freezes in the winter and is deposited on polar ice caps, and then it's sublimated in the summer and ends up back in the atmosphere. This massive seasonal migration of gas, actually alters the planet's gravitational field, again impacting the calculation of time in various reasons. Unfortunately, according to the paper, we don't know enough about these seasonal shifts to accurately account for them in our timekeeping efforts. So, for at least now, a true sub-picosecond accurate timing array on Mars remains, I'm sorry, Elon, impossible. Get back to Earth and stay here. And now, news of our friend the atom.
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0: No metering necessary. Japan has resumed operations at the world's largest nuclear power plant to help the country meet huge electricity demands during the global oil crisis. The reboot highlights a big problem. Japan is running out of space for spent nuclear fuel and has no viable plans for permanent disposal of the radioactive waste. Good night, everybody. The restart of number 6 reactor at Kashiwazaki nuclear power station earlier this year, thank you, was meant to spur a movement to bring more nuclear reactors online. That is one of three plants whose cooling pools will be full in 5 years, according to the Federation of Electric Power Companies of Japan. Without solid plans to manage the spent fuel, quote, our power generation will stall sooner or later, said the general manager of the plant. After decades of seeking permanent storage for highly radioactive spent fuel, what a good idea, because it's radioactive for hundreds of thousands of years sometimes, the government is considering a remote Pacific island south of Tokyo. But the selection has faced skepticism and criticism stemming from Japan's arbitrary actions on spent fuel and radioactive waste management. Not like us. Only 15 of Japan's 54 reactors have restarted since Fuke. This one in question now, it's also run by TEPCO. It was shut down after Fuke as part of a nationwide nuclear power stoppage. The spent fuel in a cooling pool at that plant, which is 88% filled, can be seen from a top floor observation area. Come look at your future and stay warm. TEPCO has installed filtered venting systems and devices to prevent hydrogen explosions, among additional safety features, based on lessons from Fuke. The Prime Minister of Japan is pushing to bring more nuclear plants online. That, of course, would result in more spent fuel, which we don't know. Without a viable permanent storage plan, there are worries reactors will have to close when storage space runs out. There are two options for dealing with spent nuclear fuel: direct disposal as waste, or recycling to extract plutonium and uranium for reuse, which will lead to more spent fuel. Japan insists on that recycling, saying it'll help the resource-poor nation's energy needs while reducing the toxicity and volume of radioactive waste. But a reactor designed for plutonium reuse, that's a key part of the recycling scheme, has failed. Reprocessing also won't be able to handle all the spent fuel, adding to a plutonium stockpile that already is large enough to arm thousands of atomic bombs. Experts say Japan should Also consider the direct disposal option. December 2025, cooling pools at 17 nuclear power plants in Japan held more than 17,000 tons of spent fuel. That's nearly 80% of the total storage capacity. Beyond the large amount of radioactive waste from normal reactors, Japan also has to deal with massive and largely unknown high-level nuclear waste from the Fuk disaster itself, says Leila Okamura, an expert on environmental politics and nuclear waste management. Now, if only nuclear waste had an agent, choosing a final disposal site for spent fuel and building a facility would require 100 years and tens of thousands of years to monitor the storage deep underground. For a generations-long project, Japan should plan carefully and not rush the current plan that's full of uncertainties, according to Okamura. And maybe they should train those technicians who will have to monitor those facilities for those tens of thousands of years. Those are good-paying jobs, I bet. Clean, cheap, too safe to meter, our friend the atom.

And now, ladies and gentlemen, news of the godly. Catholic clergy leaders wanted to add nearly a decade to a priest's temporary role as a pastor at a suburban New Orleans church. That's despite knowing that several women have accused him of sexual misconduct or unwanted advances while ministering to them. This story from The Guardian, reporting on New Orleans from London. I know. But Anthony Odiong, the priest pastor in question, did not make it to the end of an extension of his role, a temporary role that was supposed to last until 2027, because a jury in Waco, Texas, another area where he had worked, has convicted him of criminal clergy sexual assault of two women, which led him to a sentence imposed early this month of life imprisonment. Files detailing precisely how Catholic Church leaders in New Orleans and Austin, Texas, his pure purview includes Waco, managed him before his criminal conviction remained an elusive secret throughout the years-long case. But the Guardian newspaper managed to obtain those files and learned how church leaders in Austin fielded the first known complaint against him in 2011. That's a full 12 years before he went on to have a child with one of the women to whom he ministered, despite Catholic priests' vows of sexual celibacy. Must have been a miraculous kind of birth. The Guardian now reports those Austin officials waited until 2018 to notify their counterparts in New Orleans, where Odiong had later gone on to minister. Of that initial complaint, they also notified New Orleans of three other complaints that came in after the first. In 2018, he was nearing the end of what initially was supposed to be a three-year stint as pastor of St. Anthony of Padua, a church in the suburb of Luling, Louisiana. Tom? Pretty good. Yet he soon received permission to continue until 2021, getting that authorization from New Orleans Archbishop at the time, Gregory Amond, who was involved, as you may recall, in his own sexual problems with priests and a huge pot of money owing to the victims. A fifth woman came forward in 2019 to Amond's archdiocese and alleged that Odiong initiated a years-long multi-state sexual relationship with her after meeting him in 2007 at Franciscan University in Steubenville, Ohio, where he had studied amid his tenure in Texas. None of that prevented him from being notified by Amond that he was welcome to remain in his role at St. Anthony for at least another 6 years. Quote, "You have served with fidelity and dedication," the archbishop wrote to Odiong at the time. Quoting again, "Thank you for the faithful way in which you continue to carry out the ministry of Jesus Christ today." Unquote. Meanwhile, these facts are now known. High-ranking U.S. church officials knew about at least some aspects of his history. The church official who wrote to the archbishop in 2018 about his history of complaints was the then bishop of Austin, Texas. He's now the archbishop of Houston, and he told Amond he was compelled to request that Odiong refrain from engaging in ministry in Austin, even if invited by parishioners, citing his history of complaints. Odiong apologized, and his history of complaints remained private for more years. His legal downfall coincided with a sermon he delivered dehumanizing LGBTQ+ people. The beginning of his path to prison coincided with his likening members of that community to, quote, "monkeys and chimpanzees," unquote, while preaching to the St. Anthony congregation at a Sunday Mass 3 years ago. Soon after, the New Orleans Archdiocese announced it was suspending him from ministering locally, primarily over complaints of misconduct with multiple women that it had known about for 5 years. One of them, Jane Doe, spoke to The Guardian, recounted how he positioned himself as her spiritual counselor in Waco and convinced her to engage in a form of intercourse with another man
to which she did not legally consent. That behavior, if coming from a religious cleric, qualifies as sexual assault under Texas law. Her account then caught the attention of the woman whose son had seen her having sex with Odeon way back in 2011. Adopting the pseudonym Mary Doe, she reported Odeon to Waco authorities a couple years ago. Her report kicked off a criminal investigation culminating in Odeon's conviction. The jury found him guilty of sexually assaulting Mary Doe and Jane Doe, and he got the life imprisonment sentence. And Odeon's survivors are unimpressed with the church's response to his conviction. A statement from New Orleans Archdiocese noted that the 76-year-old Amon's age-mandated requirement came in February. That's after the Archdiocese and its insurers agreed to pay $305 million to resolve a 2020 bankruptcy protection filing in the wake of the financial fallout of the clergy abuse crisis, which hit big in New Orleans. Quote, "We're disgusted by Odeon's behavior revealed during his trial, and what he was convicted of is reprehensible. We are sorry for the suffering these women and their families experienced, and our prayers are with those who've been hurt by his actions." That's the statement from the Archdiocese. Jane Doe asked, "Who in the diocese's leadership is going to be held accountable for this, and when?" News of the Godly.

Waymo is recalling nearly 4,000 robo-taxis, which of course use AI to get people around town. This is after its vehicles repeatedly failed to recognize freeway construction zones. They're hard to spot, aren't they? In some cases, driving past closure signs or between cones marking closed lanes. You got to give it credit for getting between cones. A total of 3,871 vehicles equipped with Waymo's fifth-generation automated driving system are affected, and the interim workaround is to restrict freeway driving until the fix is available. So, but you like those surface streets, and they're kind of cute. Six events were logged in Phoenix, Arizona in April, during which vehicles drove past ramp closure signs into pre-planned freeway construction zones. The response of Waymo's Field Safety Committee was to implement freeway driving restrictions. Seven incidents occurred in May in the San Francisco Bay Area. Vehicles drove between cones, designating a lane closure. According to the safety recall report, this was, quote, due to the ADS inappropriately prioritizing the avoidance of other freeway hazards and or failing to recognize the construction zone. Unquote. The response was further freeway driving restrictions until the company could get to the bottom of the problem. On June 8th of this year, Waymo's safety board decided to conduct a recall. Vehicles not capable of driverless operation on freeways are not affected and have not been recalled. The recall comes a month after Waymo disclosed that flooding could confuse its vehicles on high-speed roads, prompting another software fix. Waymo's vehicles operate in several U.S. cities and have recently been sighted right here in London, although with a human ready to take control if needed. Or to supply it with tea. Be kind to your AI. And now, welcome to Miller Time. Yes, Stephen Miller's back in the news, prompted by a new book coming out this Tuesday called Regime Change, in which Maggie Haberman and Jonathan Swan report some internal conversations in the White House. For example, last spring, a conservative lawyer, Will Scharf, wrote a secret memo to the chief of staff, Susie Wiles, that reflected growing unease in the West Wing about one of the extreme measures being weighed by Stephen Miller, the powerful advisor driving the deportation campaign. The memo was careful and lawyerly, but amounted to a warning against end-running the rule of law. The second Trump White House was deliberating an explosive new claim of presidential power, the suspension of habeas corpus rights for unauthorized immigrants. The suspension of habeas corpus has occurred just a handful of times in U.S. history, always under dire circumstances. The Constitution permits suspension of habeas corpus, according to what Mr. Scharf wrote in his memo, only in cases of rebellion or invasion. Courts have almost uniformly held that only Congress can do it. In early April last year, the Supreme Court allowed the administration to continue its use of the Alien Enemies Act for deporting Venezuelans who are in the U.S. illegally, but the justices also ruled that even those migrants were entitled to challenge their deportations in court before being expelled. Inside the White House, Stephen Miller, the influential deputy chief of staff, saw an opening for an idea he'd raised previously. What if President Trump simply claimed the power to suspend habeas corpus? And that was one of two radical ideas Stephen Miller had been pushing that alarmed the lawyer, Mr. Scharf. The other was invoking the Insurrection Act to deploy the military to enforce the law on American streets. This is while protests grew against deportation sweeps. This reflected alarm
or ignited alarm among a small group of senior aides. They felt that Miller's eagerness to test the limits of executive power and to accuse other branches of encroaching on it risked steering the administration and the country in a dangerous direction. Now, in the case of the Insurrection Act, J.D. Vance, the vice president, did push to invoke it just days after federal agents shot and killed Alex Pretty, a Minnesota critical care nurse who was protesting the administration's immigration policies. You may remember that Miller denounced Pretty at the time as an assassin and accused Renee Good, who was killed a couple days earlier, as a domestic terrorist, unquote, Stephen Miller. According to the book, some figures in the White House privately called suspending habeas corpus insane. Miller, according to West Wing officials, had at first tried to charm the attorney, Scharf, but soon came to see him as an obstacle. The day after Scharf sent the memo to Susie Wiles, Trump, the president, I think, publicly alluded for the first time to his consideration of taking that drastic step. When CNN later reported that, Miller said to reporters, quote, the Constitution is clear, and that, of course, is the supreme law of the land, that the privilege of the writ of habeas corpus can be suspended in a time of invasion. So it's an option we're actively looking at, unquote. Miller was kind of serious about his choice of words. The president had been trying to recast the immigration surge across the southern border as an invasion. Miller kept using the word invasion, even after the border crossings had fallen to multi-decade lows. That's reporting by Maggie Haberman and Jonathan Swan. Stephen Miller had no public comment, but did release the latest from the Stephen Miller Band.

0: Speaking of which,
1: let's kick it.
0: Remember Alligator Alcatraz? That was the notorious Florida immigration jail out in the middle of the Everglades. Well, detainees from that jail have been relocated to other facilities, according to ICE. The detention facility in the Everglades, celebrated by Donald Trump for its harsh conditions, has been widely expected to close. It quickly attracted headlines for the brutal treatment of detainees after opening last year. That's the way you get attention, headlines. ICE announced this week all detainees at the state-run site had been moved. It didn't specify how many or where they were taken. Why would you want... The agency said, as we enter into hurricane season, ICE and the state of Florida have moved illegal aliens from the soft-sided facility. Who knew? For the safety of the illegal alien detainees, we transferred them to other facilities. Unquote. That is the first record of the word soft being used in any communication from ICE. It did not immediately respond when contacted for comment. The transfers come amid allegations of, human rights abuses at the detention center. In a report published last December, Amnesty International alleged that detainees were shackled inside a 2-foot-high metal cage and left outdoors without water for extended periods. You know, not just an hour or so. That would be nice. According to the report, the cage was used as a form of arbitrary punishment. One detainee told Amnesty, quote, one time two people in my cell were calling out to the guards, telling them that I needed my medication. 10 guards rushed into the cell and threw them to the ground. They were taken to the box and punished just for trying to help me. I saw a guy who was put in it for an entire day, unquote. The jail, which opened July last year, costs Florida taxpayers estimated $1.2 million a day to operate, according to an investigation by the Florida Tributary. In May, the New York Times reported that Florida plans to shut down the facility, citing a federal official and three people familiar with the matter. The outlet said state officials told vendors that detainees would be transferred out at the beginning of June. Speaking at a press conference last month, Florida Governor DeSantis said the state, quote, didn't build any permanent facilities down there because we knew it was going to be temporary, unquote. Meanwhile, a Guardian report published earlier this month found that more than half a dozen detainees alleged they were given, quote, rotten, unquote, water containing mosquito larvae. Well, those were supposed to be in the reflecting. According to the statement, then the detainees' prison guards used the allegedly spoiled water to pressure them into signing documents written in English that they didn't understand. But Alligator Alcatraz, it was such a cute name.

sparrows and the fruit piled high. Oh, Liza, little London sparrows, Covent Garden Market where the costers cry. Cockney Pete, mark the beat of history. Every street pins a memory down. Nothing ever can quite replace the grace of London town. There's a little city flower every spring unfailing, growing

In England they call it London Pride. London Pride has been handed down to us. London Pride is a flower that's free. London Pride means our own dear town to us, and our pride it forever will be.

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Stay City, smokily enchanted, cradle of our memories, our hopes and fears. Every blitz your resistance toughening, from the rip to the

0: town.
1: Now, the apologies of the week.
2: We're so sorry.
1: The Church of England has made a long-awaited apology for its role in forced adoptions after the Second World War. Hundreds of thousands of children were forcibly separated from their mothers in the UK between the 1940s and the 1980s. Survivors testify to suffering abuse, neglect, and lifelong trauma. Anglican mother and baby homes were part of a network of institutions alongside Catholic and Salvation Army homes where unmarried women were sent to give birth in secret before being compelled to hand their babies over to married couples for adoption. The Archbishop of Canterbury, Sarah Mullally, Mullally said on Thursday, "We're profoundly sorry for the pain, trauma, and stigma experienced and still carried by many people because of historical adoption practices in homes affiliated with the Church of England. We have heard firsthand the accounts of mothers who were separated from their babies in circumstances where they had very few meaningful choices. We know that many women and girls were at times made to carry out menial and manual work as a form of correction. We also recognize where prejudice, including on the grounds of race and disability, shaped and defined experiences and outcomes." Unquote. Graduating students at two Canadian high schools submitted Holocaust denial quotes in their yearbooks this spring, and the quotes were published before the schools took action. Some parents have been left scratching their heads, or others' heads, I guess, but no, wondering how no one at the school noticed and allowed the hateful comments to be published. It could be a lack of education, but experts say students could also be using vague phrases they're exposed to online in the hopes no one will notice. Nell Spoker heard about the incident through a parent's Facebook group. Her son, in grade 10,

In an email to parents, the principal, Sean McDonald, apologized for the anti-Semitic and polarizing content. He went on, these comments should have been identified and removed before the yearbook was printed, though he didn't explain how no one had noticed the quote before it went to print. Spoker doesn't know what repercussions the student will face. Quote, I honestly am appreciative of how quick the principal dealt with the situation, she said. Not the only time this happened. Another quote, this time in the yearbook for Lawrence Park Collegiate Institute in Toronto, was also published undetected. Ryan Bird, a spokesperson for the Toronto District School Board, apologized for the anti-Semitic comment. He said students can voluntarily return their yearbooks for the new version. But the old one is a collector's item. Governor Maura Healey, Massachusetts, has apologized for the confusion she sparked when she signed an executive order making haggis legal in Massachusetts. She said it was totally a joke. Haggis has... Now, here's a piece of information I don't think you'll get anywhere else. Haggis has been illegal to import or produce in the United States since 1971, when the Ag Department classified the sheep's lung as an inedible and unsafe food due to concerns over gastric fluids entering during slaughter. You know, like the fluids enter the reflecting pool. That didn't stop Healy from holding an event in her office this week, when she invited a Scottish podcaster, David McIntosh Jr., to celebrate the signing of the executive order. It turned out to be just symbolic of the playful relationship between Americans and Scots. Quote, I've received countless messages from Massachusetts residents, Scotland supporters, legal experts, and at least one very concerned sheep regarding my order making haggis legal in Massachusetts, said the governor in a statement. She continued, after careful review by my office, I'm prepared to clarify that this was, in fact, a joke, unquote. Scotland's leading commercial news broadcaster highlighted her symbolic executive order and a petition that a Scottish butcher, has launched to reinstate haggis in America. Have you ever tasted it? The governor said, thank you for your confidence in Massachusetts. I apologize deeply for any confusion. Unquote. University of Oregon President Carl Schultz issued an apology after the university was criticized for holding its commencement ceremony outdoors on a day with record-setting heat. The message, which was part of a congratulatory message the university gave to its community, acknowledged the challenges posed by high temperatures and said he recognized, quote, some graduates may not have had the experience they expected and that we would have wanted for them, unquote. Eugene, in Oregon, reached a record high 98 degrees this week, more than 20 degrees above the normal high, a spokesperson told the Daily newspaper of the University of Oregon. The Daily Emerald, the temperatures reached 155 degrees on the field that day. It also reported that College of Design Dean Adrian Parzaretsky passed out during that college's 4 p.m. ceremony. Two college-specific ceremonies scheduled for the afternoon were moved indoors. Deadline Boston, MBTA, that's the Boston Transit Authority, General Manager Philip Eng is issuing an apology following an alleged hair-pulling incident that occurred during a team dinner. According to a spokesperson from the MBTA, the incident occurred way back in November of a year before last, during a dinner between employees and their spouses. Allegedly, the context of the incident that occurred earlier in the evening was that Eng was joking about his own baldness during an insensitive interaction with one of his employees, who reported directly to him. In a statement, Eng says, quote, my goal is always to lead with respect and inclusivity. I know that this was a mistake, and I own that. I've apologized to the employee fully and have reflected on my actions. I am committed to learning from this experience and upholding the highest standards of professionalism in all my interactions as secretary and general manager. Unquote. Additionally, spokesperson added that

Aang also apologized to his employees and that any claims of harassment, discrimination, or retaliatory behavior are completely without merit. Unquote. Hair pulling, ladies and gentlemen. St. John's, Newfoundland and Labrador, source of our next apology. The Newfoundland Health Service is apologizing to staff for a recent cybersecurity awareness exercise that drew the ire of workers throughout the healthcare system. The phishing simulation was disguised as an email of appreciation to staff for their hard work and patience during the turbulent and hectic period in which the system core care was being implemented. It offered employees a paid day off for their service by clicking a link. The health authority says it recognizes that the way in which the phishing exercise was presented was, quote, not appropriate. And interim CEO Ron Johnson is offering his sincere apology to employees, physicians, and union representatives. He says the email really missed the mark and that proper checks and balances were not in place prior to it being sent out. If they had been, Johnson says, it would never have gone out. The apologies of the week, ladies and gentlemen, a copyrighted feature of this broadcast. And now, finally, it's time to follow the dollar. President Trump's controversial ballroom project will rely more significantly on taxpayer money than the administration has publicly acknowledged. This, according to the Washington Post. Trump claimed repeatedly the project will cost $400 million and has generally said it will be funded entirely by private donors. But this week, the Post reported that the contractor overseeing the work told the White House a couple months ago that the expected cost was $600 million, with more than half coming from taxpayers. The budget estimates obtained by the Post show that the $155 million for the project was expected to come from the Secret Service. Most of the rest of the public funding was projected to come from the White House military office. Key senators from both parties questioned the redirecting of the funds. Senator Susan Collins, Republican of Maine, chairman of the Appropriations Committee, directed staff to look into the move. After the Post's report became public, she said she had taken Trump at his word. I've said repeatedly the president has promised only private donations will be used for the ballroom, and I believe he should keep that promise. Senator Jeff Merkley of Oregon, a member of the Appropriations Committee, said the transfer showed Trump was more interested in his vanity project than safety and security. Follow the dollar.

Well, ladies and gentlemen, that's going to conclude this week's edition of the show. Oh, there'll be more next week. 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A tip of the show, chapeau to the San Diego and Hawaii desks. Thanks, as always, to Pam Halstead and Thomas Walsh at WWNO New Orleans for help with today's program. 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
1: Welcome once again to another edition of Theme On. I'm your host, George Flavaris, and you are listening to WRFZ LP, 106.3 FM, coming to you from Rochester, New York, and streaming online at rochesterfreeradio.com. Now, I will have a theme tonight. I'm calling Daddies and Papas. Most of the song titles will have either Daddy or Papa in them. A couple songs don't. We won't be hearing from Daddy Yankee, but we will hear a song in Spanish. So I hope you're ready to come along for the ride here on tonight's Theme On. And sometimes, for whatever reason, a musical act, their music doesn't sell well, even if they're reasonably talented. And, you know, there's a big what-if here. There was a young duo, Malcolm and Chris. As far as I can tell, they released one LP back in 1970 with some really good blues rock here. And here's a fine example of that. This is Malcolm and Chris with Rattlesnake and Daddy here on Theme On.

Shanna, example of great lead vocals by Paul Carrick. He sang lead on many hits over the years there, whether with Ace or Squeeze or Mike the Mechanics. And then certainly The Living Years is from the perspective of a man who expresses some regret over not saying all that he wanted to his father, but there's a glimmer of hope there, seeing glimpses of his late father and his son. And, you know, you, dear listeners, whether you have living parents or grandparents still alive, I certainly would encourage you to reach out to them and make sure you say what you want to and genuinely express what you need in terms of love, admiration, whatever feeling you need to share. And before that, we heard from John Mellencamp. That was Big Daddy of them all. You're thinking, Big Daddy, that sounds like Burl Ives' character from Cat on a Hot Tin Roof. Well, that's not a coincidence, because John Mellencamp was inspired by the Burl Ives portrayal of Big Daddy from the Tennessee Williams play there. And before that was Asleep at the Wheel and their song Daddy's Advice. A bit of an interesting story there, if you listen to the lyrics there, about the possibility of violence. It's unresolved at the end there. What's going to happen? We don't know, but that's an interesting one nonetheless. And we kicked off the show with Rattlesnake and Daddy by Malcolm and Chris. Now, with Living Years by Mike and the Mechanics, it was about a man's father who had passed. And this next song is also a tribute, but not regretful, just nostalgic. And this is by Alan Jackson. This is Drive for Daddy Gene here on 106.3 FM, WRFZ. And just a reminder, you're listening to Theme On, and I'm your host, George Flavaris.

stripe was white, it was 18 feet from the bow to the stern light. Second hand from a dealer in Atlanta, I rode up with Daddy when he went there to get her.

And that is the British country music duo The Shires, and they took their name from the fact that they hail from the counties Hertfordshire and Bedfordshire. That would be Ben Earl and Chrissy Rhodes. And that song, Daddy's Little Girl, was off their album My Universe, which has the distinction of being the fastest-selling British country album on the UK charts. And before that, we heard from Dolly Parton. And certainly there are some songs in tonight's episode with praise and glowing words for the daddy or papa. Well, that's not one there where it's she's singing about daddy's moonshine still. And before that was the married country duo of Thompson Square, What Am I Gonna Do, Daddy's Song, and Shauna Thompson, nay McElwain, is the lead singer there. And excuse me, at the end there, we hear a recording of when Shauna was a child and she was singing a hymn with her daddy playing along. And we kicked off that block there with Alan Jackson and Drive for Daddy Gene. Now, that last song there was Daddy's Little Girl. This next song will be Nothing's Too Good for My Little Girl by the Mamas and the Papas. And it's interesting enough off of their album entitled The Papas and the Mamas. So without further ado, I want to remind you, I am your host, George Flavaris, and you're listening to Theme On here on WRFZ 106.3 FM.

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was banjo player Jim Mills with his cover of the Merle Haggard song Daddy Frank. And before that was a song that was a cover, but it was actually performed by the songwriter of the song made famous by Johnny Cash with help from some of the Statler Brothers there. That was Daddy Sang Bass, but it was Carl Perkins. You may or may not know that he was actually the songwriter of that song. And we also heard from the Mamas and the Papas, and Nothing's Too Good for My Little Girl. Now, continuing in the vein of Papas, we'll close out the show with some Papa songs here. And a song, the best known version of this song is by Perry Como. That's the one I'm going to play here. And here is Papa Loves Mambo here on Rochester Free Radio, WRFZ 106.

0: And that was Paul Anka with Papa. And before that, we heard from the Everly Brothers and their version of Oh My Papa, or Oh Mine Papa, which was originally written for the musical Der Schwarze Hecht, The Black Pike, originally in German, and has been sung in English many times. And some great guitar playing by Chet Atkins there on that version. And we also heard from the Norteño group Los Originales de San Juan, Mil Gracias Papa, A Thousand Thank Yous Papa. And we kicked off that block there with Perry Como and Papa Loves Mambo. Well, I have been your host, George Flavaris, and you've been listening to Theme On here on WRFZ 106.3 FM, coming to you from Rochester, New York. And I am going to leave you with Dat Dare by Mel Torme. So until next time, take care.
1: Daddy. 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What's that there?

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1: Good evening, everybody. This is Tamara MacDuff, and you are listening to Rock Voices right here on Rochester Free Radio. And I think I've got everybody. We've got guests in the studio today. But first, I've got my tag-along, Tim.
2: Hello, folks. How are we doing today?
1: There you go. See? Oh, wait. How about I turn it on?
2: All right.
1: There you go. Now I have tag-along, Tim.
2: I like that. I like that a lot.
1: You like that, but you sound better.
2: Thank you very much.
1: See, it's been a while, everybody.
2: It's been a while, and I'm glad we're all back and got guests in the studio.
1: We've got guests, so we're cooking with guests this afternoon.
2: We have a new
1: new theme song.
2: New theme song that sounded very powerful. I want to go right through the wall.
1: Yeah, right.
2: I'm all for you, Tamara.
1: I know. All for you. Well, thank you. See, I like that. How do you think it compares to the one I produced for you yesterday, Jam Band Man?
2: Believe it or not, I did some market research. I asked my bro, Dan, which one he liked better. He definitely liked number two.
1: Okay.
2: Which was more of the, a little bit more soulful.
1: Yeah, the blues.
2: Yeah, the bluesy.
1: More bluesy, funky,
2: yeah,
1: or whatever, yeah.
2: Yeah, it's a work in progress, and I like it. Yeah, yeah.
1: Yeah. And that's the one we chose so that next Sunday when the Jam Band Man is on, that'll be the theme song that we use.
2: I like it. Yeah. Change is good.
1: Change is very good, right? And, you know.
2: I'd rather have dollars, but change is good.
1: Yeah. So what have you been up to?
2: You know, we've been doing a lot of, you know, for myself, going to a lot of shows. Now everything's heating up in the, you know, Band of the Bricks. Party in the Park is going to be starting soon. It is summertime. There's a couple of shows that I'm really looking forward to out in Parenton. There's one coming up in Geneva very soon with Eric Carlin and, and those boys. So, you know, mostly just getting out there in the community and, you know, pressing the flesh and letting them know all about the great things that are on.
1: That sounds really bad.
2: WRFZ 106.3. All the good stuff that's going on here.
1: That sounds really bad, though.
2: Oh, well,
1: you're pressing the flesh. I mean, come on now.
2: Just a handshake.
1: Oh, okay.
2: Just a handshake.
1: Just a handshake. So you're out there meeting a lot of people?
2: Yeah. Just trying to spread the word. You know, we've been doing really good, you know, raising money here for the station.
1: We've done really well.
2: We've done a couple of good fundraisers. And, you know, fundraisers seem to be the way to go when you need, you know, help from the community. You know, and this station doesn't run on, you know, air.
1: No.
2: You know, we're on air, but we need dollars.
1: We need the money in our pocket so we could pay the bills. Because, you know, BMI and ASCAP, they don't just take exposure. It's really good exposure for your artists. No, they don't take that.
2: Folks, that's the music mafia, okay? and they do get their VIG.
1: They're BMI, ASCAP, CSAC, all of them. And you do have to pay licensing fees when you're using their music on the radio.
2: Mm-hmm.
1: But we also own, you know, we have the electric company.
2: Yes.
1: That we need to pay and rent. We have a landlord just like everybody else.
2: Mm-hmm.
1: And so, you know, it costs money. Well, it doesn't cost money to pay us because we're all volunteer.
2: We are very much volunteers.
1: But so, yeah. So thank you to everybody who's been donating and coming out to our fundraisers. There's going to be several more.
2: Mm-hmm.
1: We're probably going to do one in the fall. With some bands and things like that, but nothing's on the books that I'm aware of. But keep your ears open. So I've just been doing a lot of traveling. That's why we've been doing some archives.
2: Right.
1: So going down and hearing and seeing Kyrie and
2: down
1: Ben,
2: Maryland, yeah.
1: Going down to Maryland and celebrating and all of those things.
2: She's getting older.
1: She is.
2: And she's moving up in the educational world.
1: She's all graduated now, and so we saw her new school.
2: Mm-hmm.
1: So she's convinced that because she's going into first grade, that's not elementary school. She said she wants to stay in elementary school.
2: She wants to stay where she's comfortable.
1: And I said, well, lucky you. Yeah. You're going to another elementary school because first grade is elementary. And she's like, it is? It is.
2: Well, I guess they don't teach that stuff in kindergarten. You know, it's mostly colors and letters and numbers. So
1: no, they don't teach it in any grade.
2: There's no abstract ideas.
1: They just don't know.
2: Right.
1: You know, kids don't know what they don't know.
2: They don't know.
1: You know, she's
2: going to learn, though. She's going to learn.
1: I think if she wasn't transferring schools, she wouldn't get the idea that she was going somewhere different. Okay. You know what I'm saying? Like,
2: right.
1: We told her that the next kind of step up is going to be middle school.
2: Mm-hmm.
1: But until she's in fifth, sixth grade, she is in elementary school.
2: Right, right.
1: So for the next several years, you're going to be in elementary school. And she was like, oh, okay. But she didn't understand that she's going from one elementary school to another.
2: Yeah.
1: You know, so... But we worked it out.
2: She'll figure it out.
1: In and around, you know, watching K-pop Demon Hunters. And she varies because she's at that middle ground, right? So she watches Paw Patrol.
2: Mm-hmm.
1: And she watches Next Level Kitchen, Next Level Chef. And then we watch K-pop Demon Hunters. So
2: it sounds like, you know, quite a good time that you had. I'm glad you got down there. I know how hard it is when... you know, family is far away. I'm blessed because all my kids live within just a few miles.
1: Yeah.
2: And I don't have to get on an airplane. Sometimes I can even take the motorcycle to go see them, which is nice.
1: Oh, yeah, and you got a new motorcycle.
2: I do have a new motorcycle. Yeah, room.
1: Yeah.
2: Got a nice little hog.
1: And so what's its name?
2: Well, you know, it's funny. Right now I'm just calling it Big Red because it's red and it's mm-hmm. big. And... the Shadow's going to go up for sale soon, and so now I've got just the Goldwing and the Harley.
1: And what's the Goldwing? What's that name?
2: That one, that one's called Gotta Get Fixed. Yeah. I got a little boo-boo on it, yeah.
1: Like, what is its name?
2: Angela knows these things. The other one was Hondo. Okay,
1: Hondo,
2: because it's a Honda. I don't know. We just called it Hondo. I'm not big into naming.
1: You got to name your vehicles, man.
2: If I name my vehicles, then I become too, my heart gets too, and then I can't sell them. And then what am I going to do? You know, if I become too attached to, if I get too attached to things, you know, my cell phone. It's a cell phone. It's a tool. I don't name my cell phone.
1: What do you name your tools?
2: I name it It.
1: What do you name your tools?
2: Mine.
1: Mine.
2: That's it. Everything's just mine. That's mine. Hey,
1: like your saw and your hammer.
2: Mine. Just
1: mine.
2: Yeah, I don't have names for stuff like that. It never occurred to me. But Angela, you know, wanted me to name the what is she now? Hers.
1: Yeah, she's got
2: names for everything.
1: Chloe. She's selling Chloe.
2: Selling Chloe the pink Kawasaki. Believe it or not. All right. So here's kind of cool. We have two motorcycles that we're selling at the same time. They're at the end of our driveway. We got signs on there, for sale, for sale. Now, my Honda is a 2009 Honda 750 Shadow. It's two colors. It's a bronze and a cream. And it's beautiful. It's got maybe 12,000 miles. All right. Mm-hmm. I got it on sale for $3,000 firm. It's a nice sign. It's a pretty bike. It is very nice. Hers is a 2006 or whatever. Pepto-Bismol pink Kawasaki mm-hmm. with a crack in the fuel tank that we, you know, but it's up at the top. Like, you can't fill all the way up, but otherwise it runs, everything's fine. But it's older, and it looks older, and she's the one getting all the calls.
1: Well,
2: it's a pink bike. And so this guy calls up, hey, how you do? We went to buy. I couldn't believe it. You know, it's like, okay. You know, so my daughter's, like, trying to wheel and deal. And I says, well, you know, take the offer. Like, he said, I bought the gas tank. So he wants this Pepto-Bismol pink Kawasaki with issues. And mine's, you know, sitting there gleaming. And
1: Doesn't matter.
2: I've gotten vapor so far.
1: That's right.
2: But it's all right. It'll all work out.
1: Yeah.
2: But I don't name my bikes. She wanted me to put, you know, vanity plates. She's got Chloe on one, and she's the other one's got a name, Veda, because it's black, like Dark Veda.
1: Yeah.
2: I don't know.
1: Chloe figure. Veda. Yeah.
2: Chloe and Veda. Yeah, she names everything. I think she names her sneakers for crying
1: out
2: loud.
1: She probably does.
2: Yeah.
1: But
2: she's got enough
1: you have to. That's the stuff that sells.
2: Well, it's like selling a child then. If you name it, now it becomes a part of
1: Lord.
2: You. Yeah.
1: That is not true.
2: if you've owned motorcycles, they've become part of the family. Why I got three of them.
1: Yeah, right? So you're attached to them anyway.
2: Yeah, but I can't name them, because then if you have to get rid of them, like, it's been very well urged that I get rid of them.
1: Didn't you tell your kids you were going to put them up on a shelf for 5 cents?
2: I wouldn't sell my kids. I named them. That's about the only thing I named that I won't get rid of.
1: Didn't your mom tell you that? When you misbehaved, didn't she tell you she's going to put you in the five and dime store for 5 cents?
2: When I misbehave, I realized I had three names. She would call me every name that I owned. Yeah. But I don't know. I mean, the only one that we did was Hondo, because that was the only bike I had for a whole year. So I go, you know, give me the Hondo. You know, I've got to move the Hondo. It was just easy. It's a nickname. But I think there's a lot of guys who have a Honda that call them Hondo. Or, you know, if it's a woman and has a Honda, maybe she goes, you know, Honda.
1: She names it.
2: She'll name it Karen. I don't know.
1: She won't name it Karen. God, what is wrong with you? You are a man.
2: How did we get down this rabbit hole?
1: Because you like to talk, and I'm just asking you questions, and you're just like, blah, blah, blah, blah, blah, blah, blah. If all of you gal noticed, he didn't stop at any point, did he? And say, I'm getting in a little too deep.
2: We got 2 hours, folks.
1: Right. No, we have guests to get to.
2: We do have guests, and I was really happy. Sometimes we have guests, and we'll say, hey, you know, please be here by, say, 5, 5:15 or something like that. And they get around 5:45, maybe, whatever. We've got guests where you say, well, we'll get to you at about 5:30. They're here at, like, 10 to 5.
1: I invited her.
2: They are organized. They are the best guests, I believe, that we've had in a very, very long time. They're repeat guests.
1: They are. And I invited her because she was like, do I have this right? And I said, yeah, that's what he told you.
2: Mm-hmm.
1: I said, that's not what I say, but that's what he told you. So we will get to you probably 5:15, 5:30-ish, because we haven't been on the air for a while because we've been doing archives, because I've been traveling and dealing with estate issues with my dad and, like, all that stuff. And so we had, you know, my brothers wanted to see me, you know, all this stuff, whatever.
2: Life interrupted us.
1: Right. Yeah. So life interrupted us, but we're back. And so we were just gonna, you know,
2: ease into where we've been, what we've been up to.
1: What Tim has been up to.
2: Well, you
1: we asked. Have not we Yeah. Is there something you wanna ask me?
2: I was going to say to you, how is things going in your neck of the woods? How is Father's Day? And, you know, this is the first Father's Day without your dad.
1: Yep.
2: And so how was Jim? And
1: Jim's good.
2: Yeah.
1: Yeah. Jim has like 100% success rate with our children.
2: Okay.
1: You know, they all remember Father's Day.
2: Mm-hmm.
1: None of them remember Mother's Day.
2: So that sounds like the basis for another show.
1: But our youngest always remembers, so I'm always thankful to her.
2: Yeah.
1: So, and so we had Kyrie say Happy Father's Day to Jim, right?
2: Good.
1: And she's like, why would I say that? Like, what do you want me to say? And we're like, we want you to say Happy Father's Day.
2: Yeah.
1: Why? He's not my dad. He's my grandfather. So, again, 6 years old, we have to explain these things. But yeah, she's getting there. She did say it. She did say she loved him. All of those things. So she's all good. We had a great day. Mm-hmm. Jim got a new motorcycle, too.
2: Right.
1: So he's jumping back into riding the bike as well. So he loves his bike.
2: Mm-hmm.
1: So he rode it several times this past weekend. And he's getting a new helmet, too.
2: That's right.
1: I had him order whatever he wanted,
2: mm-hmm,
1: and I paid for it, and that was his gift. So he got that, and he'll be able to have Bluetooth now.
2: Yes.
1: So he'll hear the phone. Hear his music.
2: I think it's very important to have that communication. Yeah. Now, did he name his bike?
1: Not yet.
2: See, because guys,
1: he will. He's going to name it.
2: He'll name it. Bon Jovi.
1: No.
2: The Bon Jovi bike.
1: He will never. But he should name it like Jovi or something,
2: There you go. It's an option.
1: Yeah. But no, I mean, he's the one that wanted to name our cats Ren and Stimpy. So I'm the one that really should name his bike.
2: You rescued those cats from
1: From what?
2: A lifetime of embarrassment. Of
1: no, those are their their names.
2: That is the names of them.
1: Yeah, you watch them. How do you not know?
2: I just said kitty.
1: You not good with my babies?
2: I would go into your house. They would hide. I would throw the food in, and then they would come.
1: Of course.
2: Right. And by that time, Ren and Stimpy and I parted ways. Yeah.
1: You're supposed to pat them, and your mama's not there.
2: I scooped for you, Tamara. I scooped.
1: I know you did.
2: All right.
1: Yeah,
2: because
1: they're good at that. Because one's a boy, so there's all kinds of poop all over the place. But sorry, Mike. Every time I hit the mic, I have to apologize to our sound guy. Our program director is listening, and he's probably like, what are you doing?
2: He loves that sound.
1: He does. No, but I think we could, why don't we take a break?
2: Mm-hmm.
1: And we're just going to play one song so that we can ease into introducing our guests when we come back. We're going to be talking with Kate Donovan-Lino and her husband, Chad. Although, Chad, I'll try to get the right sports team going. I almost had him. Mm-hmm. I almost had him switching teams, you know, from the team he likes, which is on the East Coast.
3: I like them in the 80s.
1: There you go.
3: That's because I'm a big Montana fan.
1: Well, I'm going to get him back, man. I'm going to get him back. So anyway, so Tim, organized this show. This show is all because of Tim. And I am going to play one of the songs. Which one did you want me to play? The first one?
2: Yep.
1: Did you send them to me in order?
2: In order. Yep. Number one. Well,
1: he's not a control freak at all.
2: I numbered them so you'd know which one, because I thought that would be the best one since they're big fans.
1: Okay. All right. Well, then I am going to go ahead and play it for you. And when we come right back, we're going to reintroduce you to our guest, Kate. And stay tuned.

0: And welcome back. You are listening to Rock Voices with Tamara McDuff and tag along Tim Tice. And we have in the studio right here on at Rochester Free Radio is Kate Donovan Lino and her husband Chad. And did I say your name right this time?
1: You did.
0: Excellent.
1: You did.
0: Excellent.
1: Thank
0: I couldn't
1: you.
0: I know we were trying to decide last time you were here if it was Leno or Lino, and we kept going back and forth, but I remembered.
1: We're used to it.
0: Excellent. I love it. I love it. Well, thank you for being back.
1: Thank you for having me back. What an honor not only to be asked to be back, but to be asked back for your first episode back from your break.
0: Just about,
1: that's
0: yeah.
1: That's quite an honor.
0: It is. You're number one, Kate. You are number one.
1: I don't know about that, but I have enjoyed getting to know both of you. And like I said, I'm completely honored to be here and to tell my story, not only my story, but hopefully to tell the story of other medically complex people and what they experience.
0: It's been an honor for me. You know, I can't speak for Tim. I'm sure it has been for him, but it's been an honor for me to watch you bloom and blossom since you were here. Because I remember when you first came here, you were very quiet. I hope I can do this. I don't know, but we got you through it.
1: You showed me that I could, and I have done a lot more since, yeah.
0: And what have you been up to since we saw you last?
1: So since you saw me last, we can talk about my medical stuff in a minute, but
0: right.
1: I have been focusing on advocation, not only for myself, but for others. I work with a group called HeartMates. It's a heart device company who has developed an advocacy group, a peer group to let us all know that we're not alone. It's for us and our caregivers. And they have asked me twice now, once to speak on Spectrum that was aired from Buffalo to Albany.
0: Nice.
1: And then the second time they actually asked me to do an interview with USA Today.
0: Oh, so that was through HeartMates.
1: That was through HeartMates. They, except for with you, they pretty much line up all of my advocacy appointments.
0: Oh, okay.
1: They line up appointments for me to talk to other patients. If they have another patient that has another connective tissue disorder, they ask me to speak with them, to share my experience with them and what I've done for myself. They asked me to, again, do the media reports for anything in New York right now or this area and then beyond for whatever seems to fit my story.
0: Oh, that is fantastic.
1: I am so
0: grateful. You have
1: grateful.
0: Like an agent. They're kind of like your agent because they're booking
1: yeah,
0: you.
1: Yeah, pretty
0: on
1: much.
0: All
1: they'll email me and say, hey, this one's interested. Would you like to? And I said, sure. If my story can help even one other person not have the experiences that I have had, or at least let them feel that they're not so alone, because that's one thing that a lot of people don't realize is when you're navigating illnesses like mine, you spend 90% of your time researching. And this seems to also be your only topic of conversation ever, because they don't realize that once your health is a problem, that becomes your whole life. So, you know, it's...
2: So, like, if somebody asks you, hey, so what have you been up to? And they're hoping that you've gone to see concerts or, you know, gone and saw a play or something. 90% of it is, well, I went to this doctor and I got that appointment.
1: I literally have a doctor's appointment almost every day of the week.
2: Right.
1: Almost right. Every week. If it's not a treatment, it's an appointment. Mm-hmm. And having 29 specialists just locally and then having another 10 in Florida.
2: Mm.
1: You're constantly yeah. working on your health. And then you have to do all the treatments, and then you have to rest, mm-hmm. and you have to take care of yourself. And it's not like taking care of a healthy body. It's,
2: no.
1: I have to monitor myself constantly. I have to know, because not even all of my symptoms I can feel.
2: Right.
1: When you talk about heart rate and blood pressure and things like that, it's not always something that I can feel. So I have to be a constant monitor.
2: When you came into the studio and you sat down and, you know, you're getting comfortable and everything, even then you got lightheaded.
1: Yeah, lightheaded and palpitations.
2: Yeah. And
1: that was not nerves, because you can tell I am so happy to be here. Yeah, I'm not nervous to be here at all.
0: No, you're doing great.
2: The first time when we talked, you were like, I don't know if I could do that. Radio. So we literally have a kitchen table with a couple of mics on it.
1: Yeah.
2: Okay. And it will be nothing more than a conversation.
1: And it is.
2: It is. And then you got very comfortable. We hit all the bullet points. We've got more bullet points that we could talk about. And you just blossomed in that chair. You're sitting exactly in the same chair. Your husband's sitting in the same one over there. He's got the bad headphones, unfortunately. But you, from that point on, we would keep in touch. And I was so happy when the media reached out to you. You were able to advocate for yourself, which is basically what you're doing. Your other half of your life seems to be, other than trying to get better, is to advocate for other people.
1: It is.
2: How does that help you, your psyche, your how you feel about doing that? Does it bolster yourself, give you some strength?
1: It gives me a sense of purpose.
2: Yeah.
1: Again, with the isolation, just feeling lousy all the time, it's hard to keep that hope. Mm-hmm. It really is hard to keep that hope. And the minute you sound like you've lost hope, mm-hmm. everyone around you, oh, she must be depressed. She just has to think positively. She just has to, you know, have all the hope. And so advocating gives me a sense of purpose.
2: Yeah.
1: It gives me that sense of hope. There's so much going on research-wise and things like that that a lot of people don't know about. So, again, helping to give the word out, too, it helps give me hope.
2: You've said that you've got complex medical issues, and without going through all of the things that
1: the laundry list.
2: Right. We could talk about that, and then we'd have 15 minutes and wrap up. But what has been the most difficult to deal with out of all the complexities that you've had?
1: So to make everything clear for our listeners, first and foremost, I was born with a genetic condition called Ehlers-Danlos syndrome. It's a connective tissue disorder, and connective tissue is 80 to 90% of your whole body. So in normal people, your connective tissue is like a rubber band, mm-hmm. right? And mine, it's like bubblegum.
2: Okay.
1: It just stretches
2: keep
1: and stretches
2: stretching,
1: and stretches.
2: Stretching. Doesn't
1: right?
2: bounce back.
1: Right. Right. So most people, when they think of Ehlers-Danlos syndrome, they think of people who are flexible, like contortionists and things like that. And yes, I can contort more than I should or that I would like to. But honestly, for me, Ehlers-Danlos has affected my vascular system.
2: Right.
1: So with that, with Ehlers-Danlos, it opens you up to a slew of comorbidities. Mm-hmm. So my other issue that affects me the most, again, with my autonomic nervous system and my vascular system, is called hyperadrenic POTS.
2: Okay.
1: Most people with standard POTS, which is postural orthostatic tachycardia syndrome, they deal with low blood pressure and high heart rate.
2: Okay.
1: I daily deal with severe hypertension
2: mm-hmm.
1: and bradycardia.
2: Oh.
1: So it can be either or. Mm-hmm. Dysautonomia, POTS, dysautonomia is the umbrella term for it. So it kind of affects everything in your autonomic nervous system, your digestive system, your heart rate, your blood pressure, like I said, your bladder, mm-hmm. you know, things like that should be working on their own for you. They don't always work
2: right.
1: for me.
2: And that's been ongoing. Do people not understand? Do they say to you, well, you know, maybe eat better? How many people come up to you with great advice to solve your problems?
1: A lot of people have opinions. I think the hardest part for me is how much I don't give up. So what confuses people about me is I still fight every day to get back to the gym.
2: Mm-hmm.
1: If I'm feeling up to it, I will give my all. I do yoga every day, you know, and is it easy for me? No. But I still do it because I love it.
2: Right.
1: And so to others, that's a contradiction, right? If she was feeling so lousy, she wouldn't be going to the gym. No, I go to the gym so I don't get worse.
2: Yeah.
1: I am trying to stay as strong as I possibly can. And you don't see what happens when I get home. And he can tell you what happens when I get home.
2: Chad, how do you deal with the fact that you really can't? You could be there, you could be supportive, but you can't fix. I think we had this discussion before as a husband. I, you know, my wife has a chronic condition, and when she's feeling terrible, there's only so many back rubs and, you know, toasted cheese sandwiches cut on a diagonal that you can do.
3: Yeah, there's not a whole lot I can do because it's really like an invisible disease. It's like you can't see. Like, people can't see what's going on really with her. It, from the outside, you know, she might look like, you know, any other person, but she's head to toe in pain and everything else under the sun going on with her, that it just, you know, the only thing you can do is really just try to support.
2: Yeah.
3: Just try to help relieve what you can. Mm-hmm. But it's...
2: My go-to has always been, what can I do for you?
1: Yeah.
2: And then let the person tell me. Because if I assume, okay, you know, back rub will fix it, they don't want to be touched at that moment. You know, so you never know what to do.
3: And some days it feels like that all you're doing is leg rubs and foot rubs, and sometimes it's all you can do. It's not really anything you can...
1: It has been a struggle for Chad. He feels helpless a lot of the times. Mm-hmm. And also, he doesn't have the time or the ability to do the amount of research that I've done. So, and when he tries to go into an appointment with me in the terms that we're discussing, and that's also hard for my community around me, is now my brain works in medical terms. And I forget that I had no idea prior to 4 years ago what any of this meant either. So... And I also tend to talk really fast because I have a lot of information to give. So it can be hard, challenging for anyone around to fully understand what I'm experiencing.
2: Yeah. Oh, I'm just, Go ahead.
1: I was just saying, I can tell you what's changed for me since last time we were. So for the listeners that don't know, I met Tim last year at a benefit concert for myself. To help me pay for my treatment at the Mayo Clinic. I've been into the Mayo Clinic twice last year, and we had a wonderful benefit concert last summer and early fall. And I was preparing to go to my second visit at Mayo, and I can honestly tell you that for the longest time, I thought finding the right diagnosis was a finish line. It is not.
2: No.
1: Mayo did help me with diagnoses. We racked up the list even more and even more. But they sent me home with testing recommendations, treatment recommendations, and I thought we were going to go from there. Well, it's hard to realize that not every hospital has all the testing you need. It's hard to realize that even with the recommendations, if your specific physicians are not educated on your illness, they still don't know what to do as new things arrive. And you can't call Mayo Clinic every time a new question arrives. So where the biggest change for me is that we are now treating physiologic symptoms and issues. We're not debating anymore that they exist. We know they exist. But even with diagnosis, we still don't know why. What the primary driver is, what the primary driver behind my symptoms, or what's going on. And I had to learn and realize that I'm helping my physicians just as much as they're helping me
2: right
1: now.
2: Right. Because I've seen the binder that you bring in, which is more than I could say that they probably have, because they do a couple clicks on a keyboard and, all right, this is what came up, and it's nowhere near what you already have.
1: The amount of research that I've done is astronomical.
2: Yeah.
1: It is. But And I want to say that for the listeners, too, if you have a medically complex person in your life, just because they have some answers doesn't mean that they have all the answers or that the physicians have all the answers.
2: That must have been a big shock because people think, well, the doctors, you know, they go to school for 50 years and they have all the answers. The doctor knows all.
1: It's a huge shock when you're brought home a test from Mayo Clinic and then one radiologist interprets it one way and then the physician interprets it the other, or they can interpret it correctly, but then they say, oh, well, I'm not really aware of anything that would cause that, or I don't know what to do about it. And I have to say, I had a lot of frustrations with my physicians prior to last year. I have to say clearly that my physicians that I have now are trying to help. So nothing that I say ever wants to sound like a bash on mm-hmm. them.
2: Right, exactly.
1: They are trying. They are empathetic. I've actually received 3 apologies, which is never
2: huge.
1: Expected. And one of them apologized for his whole hospital system. So of what I had endured prior when we were debating whether or not it existed or not.
2: Yeah.
1: So nothing that I ever say is a bash. The healthcare system as a whole right now, everyone is crunched for time.
2: Mm-hmm.
1: When you go into a standard appointment, they want to discuss 1 or 2 symptoms. They have time for that. They don't have time to discuss what any of their other specialists are saying. They don't have time to discuss everything in a whole with you. And I completely understand that. But it still doesn't get the complex patients any farther.
2: Yeah.
1: It's oh, nope, time's up. We got to go. And then you're waiting, you know, however long till another appointment.
2: Sure. I liken it to like almost a, you know, you have a car that's almost totaled. And, you know, the one guy is just a fender guy and another guy does mufflers and another guy does the starters. And you want to get this whole car fixed, but, you know, the fender guy isn't ready and, you know, the starter, we've got to wait for a part. And that car just sits and sits and sits and doesn't get any better.
1: Right.
2: And that's pretty much what's going on with you.
1: Pretty much.
2: Because you can't get the whole garage all at one time to say, okay, let's all work together.
1: Yeah.
2: Because 29 guys can't get together with their schedules and everything.
1: And that's why I need a place like the Mayo Clinic. Because the physicians that I see there do focus solely on my conditions. And systemically.
2: Mm-hmm.
1: And not in parts. They put everything together. And the first 2 visits that I had was basically, again, was diagnosis and suggestive treatment. But now we need to go farther and figure out how to fix some things going on that we just don't have the ability to do here in Rochester.
2: So what is the difference? I mean, you've obviously gone to the U of R, right?
1: Mm-hmm.
2: And then from the U of R was the Mayo Clinic.
1: I have doctors in both RH and U of R.
2: Okay.
1: And the Mayo Clinic now, and as well as some private physicians that locally. So refresh my memory what you're...
2: I was going to just ask, what was the biggest difference between, say, the Mayo Clinic and the U of R?
1: Their ability to communicate with each other.
2: Okay.
1: Here, it's been very difficult for physicians to have time to communicate with each other. And you can tell by the letters in your chart, because that's basically how they do, and it where they're all good and they're helping me. There's really only 2 of them that are communicating with each other here,
2: mm-hmm.
1: and down there it's a constant communication between all the physicians that are treating you.
2: Do they like get together every morning and discuss the complex patients?
1: I'm not exactly sure how that exactly works,
2: mm-hmm.
1: And on their communication, but you can see them. At the bottom of your chart, you know, them signing off.
2: Okay.
1: So you can see for one clinical visit, you can see how many physicians signed off for you.
2: I see.
0: So you said earlier that you originally thought just getting a diagnosis was your end game,
1: yeah.
0: right? And now you're finding out that that's really just the starting line.
1: Yes.
0: And so I went through this with my daughter. We couldn't find out why she had the issues with her legs that she did. And we tested for everything. And so I get what you're talking about. We're looking for why, right? But so when I took a personal development class, there was one of the instructors, facilitators, said to someone in the class, it wasn't me, it was somebody else, and he was like, you know what, why is the booby prize? Like, we don't want why. We don't need why. You know, you've got the diagnosis. You know, now you've got people that believe you, right? And now you're able to move forward. What was that feeling like when you had that aha moment that your doctors are starting to believe you?
1: Right. Well, first off, I want to say, like, when you said the why isn't, you know, when you have the diagnosis, right? So a few of the diagnoses I have are umbrella terms.
0: Mm-hmm.
1: And yep. so without hers. The physiological driver of that and not mm-hmm. finding it, all we're doing is band-aiding.
0: Mm-hmm.
1: All we're doing, so a lot of my treatments are medicine or my weekly infusion or whatnot. They're band-aids to keep my blood vessels open.
0: Sure.
1: We're not able to find what's
0: the root cause.

0: don't realize that this is my reality. This is not me living in fear. I'm still going to the gym.
1: Right.
0: I'm still doing cardio. I'm still living my life.
1: Right.
0: But part of living my life is also trying to figure out what we can do to start again. And it's not, another misconception is, well, is she led the healthiest lifestyle? Up until 4 years ago, no, I didn't. But I've also been told by my physicians, this is nothing you've done to yourself.
1: No, it's not.
0: This is nothing you could have prevented.
1: It's definitely organic, but it is not. So the term that our doctor gave us was idiopathic, because that just means there's no cause. Like, we tested her for everything that would give her this condition, right? And everything was negative. He's like, I don't know why. So I'm going to stop searching. She has it. This is what we're going to do. And so I think that's what your team has done too.
0: Yeah.
1: Like, we're going to keep, we'll keep looking, you know, every test we run, we'll see if there's an answer for the why, but I just want to treat you and whatever, but it's a long journey, you know, and I am just glad that you have a lot of people in your corner.
0: I do.
1: And people who, doctors who will believe you and listen to you.
0: Yes. That took a long time to get there.
1: I wish our system up here would have the doctors talk to each other and work similar to what the Mayo Clinic does.
0: And I have to say that our medical system here is phenomenal.
1: It is very good.
0: Especially our pediatric. It's phenomenal.
1: Yep.
0: We have amazing physicians here, just not for what I'm dealing with.
2: Yeah.
1: Right.
2: And how many people have your condition in the United States,
0: it's considered rare, right? There are more rare forms of EDS and hypermobile as I have, but it's said right now it's 1 in 500, but the top specialists believe it's a lot closer than that. They could, so 1 in 10 people could have hypermobility, and hypermobility could also be benign. Just because you're hypermobile does not mean you have to that you have EDS. That's only part of the clinical scoring.
1: Right.
0: But they believe it's a lot closer, and I do too, because since I started advocating and finding more people locally, there's actually now, I have not been able to attend because I work Saturday mornings, but there is now actually, for any other EDS patients out there listening, there is a support group that I hear is absolutely phenomenal that meets in Irondequoit on Saturday mornings. So again, it's more present.
1: Can you tell us a little bit about that before you move on?
0: I will. Because I want to look up the right information to give you. I've been told about it by other patients. I don't even know the woman's name who put it on. I've spoken to her through support groups. And again, connecting with other patients, I've heard what a great, positive, wonderful thing it is, but I have not been able to go myself yet. It's besides work, it's also the time frame of my one restorative yoga class that helps fix my body every week. So not fix it, it helps me feel better. Helps with my pain, things like that. So it's just at a time right now that I haven't been able to get there yet, but I plan on getting there as soon as I can.
2: That's awesome. That when you have a support group, at least you feel as though you're not alone.
0: Exactly.
2: And I know, you know, from my own experience, when you've got a group think, then there's always seems to be somebody who has something new to give.
0: Exactly.
2: And that, you know, once again, the hope rises that, oh, I've got something that I can focus on now, whereas yesterday I didn't.
0: Yeah.
2: And so
0: I've sent at least 15 people to that.
2: Yeah.
0: To that support group.
2: Yeah.
0: I believe in it so much, even though I haven't been there, just from talking to other patients and talking to or seeing the woman speak online. I do believe it's a great, great resource for us.
2: Well, I'll tell you, getting the word out is the best way. And, you know, since you were on this show, you've done some more media. You were on interviewed by USA Today. How did that come about?
0: So I've worked with the company HeartMates. It's a heart device company, and they have an advocacy group. They call them huddles, and we're weekly huddles, and we can go in there and we can listen to others speak, or we can speak ourselves. And they had originally had when I first found them, they had originally were looking for someone to write an article, and we were supposed to submit our story, and I did that.

0: I just took a leap and I did that. I sent that to them. And what they were doing for that particular piece didn't resonate with my story, but it resonated with them so much that they have asked me to do this. And so I discussed that my heart attack wasn't because my heart isn't healthy. My mm-hmm. heart is actually healthy. What happened is that I had one of my usual hypertensive crises that I get in these episodes, and severe, 220 over 130, I mean, stroke level. And they had given me a new, my cardiologist had given me a new hypertensive medicine, which is pretty gentle one. It's one that they usually use, propranolol.
1: Mm-hmm.
0: Well, I also, one of the comorbidities is called mast cell activation syndrome, and that is basically, it's a really hard one to explain, but anyways, I had an allergic reaction to the propranolol, which caused my blood vessels to constrict mm-hmm. so much that it caused an NSTEMI.
1: Right.
0: So from that, that is actually called Kunis syndrome, type 1, and because that is so rare, that is actually one even more rare than anything else mm-hmm. I've done combined. That's why they have asked me to advocate, because even my cardiologist said when he discussed it with me, 1 in 10 cardiologists probably even know this syndrome exists. So again, we want to advocate it more because there have probably been a lot more dismissals not knowing that this is possible.
1: Sure.
0: It took me 8 hours to even get to the emergency room because I kept being told I was having a panic attack that day.
1: How frustrating is that, especially after...
0: Still a challenge for
1: me. It's still a challenge because, like you said... I mean,
0: I've never had a panic attack. Hmm? I've never had a panic attack.
2: Well, no.
1: No, but it's just so discouraging. I remember when my wife was trying to be, you know, diagnosed. So finally, they got it with MS, which, you know, is pretty common. Everybody knows what multiple sclerosis is. But it takes a long time because you got to rule out 8,000 other things.
0: Yeah.
1: And that's what's frustrating, because she got really close with one, diagnosis. And all the boxes were, you know, were all checked. The medications were all with those boxes, and she didn't get better. Why? Because one lonely box at the end that they hadn't discovered yet. Yeah, yep, you, she's raising her hand here. It's exactly what happens. It's like that is, you know, at the end of the line is where the answer is, but it takes a long time to get to the end of that line.
0: You literally just said basically one of the main reasons why I advocate. We don't always fit all the boxes.
1: Mm-hmm.
0: And also, the reason why I was getting to why I advocate, when something gets rolled out, you're supposed to be happy.
1: Mm.
0: And after you're still living year after year after year in these symptoms, it's hard to be happy. I mean, great. Yes, great. I don't have that. Great. But something is still going on, and no one understands unless you're going through it, that mental yo-yo
1: mm-hmm.
0: through that of, you know, it's not this again. Like, why can't we just figure this out?
1: Yeah.
0: And what you're saying about checkboxes is what I ran up against. I still fit so many boxes in this one and not enough in that one. And we get stuck on that. Your physicians will get stuck on that too, rather than saying, okay, this is mm-hmm. still present.
1: Right.
0: I'm not one. I'm so tired of labels mm-hmm. as it is. I'm not ever looking for more labels. I'm not ever looking for something to define it, except for the sense of how to treat it.
1: Yeah. Well, it'd be nice to get to that end of the line. And then all the physicians and all the specialists go, okay, let's all get together. We know what we're doing. Let's get the big Band-Aid.
0: Exactly.
1: Let's give her the nuke and let's get her as far as we can. You know? Because sometimes there is no magic pill.
0: Yeah.
1: And that's even more discouraging.
0: It's very hard.
1: Yeah.
0: Because there is, in anything that I have, there is no cure. There is no cure. Nothing has been found. There's no solid treatment response. Like, So when someone has cancer, and I'm not comparing it, okay, of what they go through or medically or anything like that, they have an oncologist. They have a treatment plan, which is chemo or radiation or whatnot, right? And I think people assume that that's what I experienced too, is that there is a distinct treatment plan. Protocol, yes. Yeah. Thank you for the word. Sometimes my brain fog gets me there.
1: I just got lucky.
0: And there's not.
1: Yeah.
0: It is so individual to each human. Even you could put 20 of us with the same diagnoses, and we all, in right here in this room, and we all experience different symptoms. We all, some symptoms are more a priority for us or another. We all experience life, you know, in our bodies completely different. And it's not one treatment plan, one.
2: Yeah, you. It's like the what they say when you have someone with autism, right? When you meet one person with autism, you've met one person with autism, because the spectrum is huge.
0: Exactly.
2: Right? And not everybody has that, just like you. You have EDS, and Tim might have EDS, but your symptoms might not be
0: completely different.
2: Very the same. So we got to take a break, and then we will be back. And so we'll be back with Kate Donovan-Lino and her husband, Chad, who's been very quiet and very patient over there. We'll get him to say something. I don't know what it'll be, but you're listening to Rock Voices with Tamara McDuff and Tim Tagalong Matice here on Rochester Free Radio.

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2: Tune in every Tuesday from 3 to 5 for Turntable Tuesday with me, Tom. 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Yeah, the actual record. 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
3: I'm listening to Rock Voices with my grandma.
4: Okay, everybody. Thanks for being with us today. You're listening to Rock Voices with Tamara McDuff and Timothy Tagalong, Takeover Tim Buntice. He knows why he has that name. So, but no, we are speaking with Kate Donovan Lino and talking about her navigating a healthcare system that doesn't always know exactly what to do with complex medical diagnoses. And it is a problem, you know, but we do have great doctors here in Rochester. We've got one of the top medical things here in the country, here right here in Rochester, two of them. You know, they kind of battle for number one from time to time. They all do what they do. But then she also visits the Mayo Clinic. Now, she goes to the one in Florida because she's probably a big Disney fan.
5: Yeah.
4: No, I'm only kidding. I don't even know where in Florida it is. But so she goes, so she's got 29 doctors, you said?
5: Locally.
4: And just locally. Oh, just that locally. Doesn't count your Mayo team. Okay. Yeah. So we're talking about how she navigates this whole system. And talking off air, we were talking about AI because eventually every conversation leads to AI. What are you using AI for? Now, AI can be great. It can be huge. You do have to know which system, like she was just talking about. We're going to let her explain how she set hers up. But you do have to know of which model you want to use because they all do something different or they're all better at, you know, like ChatGPT is good for basic stuff, but Claude is a deeper thinker, but maybe she uses Perplexity. We're going to find out.
6: Or Grok.
4: But all of them, every single one of them, you won't get good results about what it is you're researching unless you tell it what you're all about and what you're dealing with. So, Kate, what system are you, what model are you using? And then how did you get to know it? How did you have the conversations with that AI so it could help you in your research?
5: So I do use ChatGPT. And first and foremost, what I want to make clear is the way that I use my ChatGPT is not to always research, right?
4: Did you name it?
5: I did.
4: What is it called?
5: Scout.
4: Scout. That's great. Yeah. My girlfriend named hers Chad.
5: Yeah.
4: My other friend named hers, and I don't know if it's ChatGPT, but they named their AI Henry. I'm going to name mine George because I call everything George. So, okay, good. So what did Scout say?
5: So I do not generally use it as basically like a research tool. What I have set up for myself, my biggest problem was organization. Mm-hmm. And especially because I do a lot of brain fog and knowing what to take into each specialist. So what I have done with AI is I have built my medical binder based on my own information and my own facts, mm-hmm. my own testing, my own doctor's appointments. I literally uploaded my whole chart. My whole medical chart. And it's not for them to find something because honestly, again, it's not like vitamin D. It won't. It'll tell you it's not proven yet if I ask it a question. That's not proven yet, Kate. We'll do this. So what I have done is I have built it. So when I am going to the gastroenterologist, I'll say, I'm going to gastro today. Can I have my clinical report? Because I not only have put in my chart, I put in my daily symptoms. That way you can pattern track. He tells me how many days this month that I've had this symptom, how many days this month my heart rate has been elevated, how many days. You know, it tracks patterns for mm-hmm. me. Writing it down is going to confuse everybody. So I have used it primarily as an organizational tool.
4: That's perfect.
5: It when I go into an office, it tells them what we forget that our physicians do not know our whole chart.
4: Mm-hmm.
5: That is a very huge misconception. You think that your doctor has seen everything in your chart. There is no way that they even remember anything. And I have been able to build a longitudinal clinical report for all of my physicians that explains, again, for the first part was before diagnosis. It explained what I experienced as a child, what I experienced in my 20s, what I experienced in my 30s, and then again now in my 40s. So it also will compile relevant testing. Remind them of which ones that we've already ruled out with testing. Everything I kept hearing for other patients is you need a binder. Well, what do I put in this binder? You know, and I'm not going to print out all of my, again, if you walk into any physician with this big giant binder, they don't have time for that. So I use it to help organize everything so that they can best treat me. You walk in there with, even without brain fog, and you start talking about something, and even you're delayed, like trying to thought process it through or trying to explain in your own words. And also what it does for me is I can go in there and just have a conversation with it and explaining them how I feel. And they transcribe it into terms that help my physicians pick up what I need, you know, or what's needed for me, things like that.
6: You kind of bring them up to date.
5: I do.
6: With the latest bullet points, bam, here's the latest and greatest. Trust me, I'm better than you at compiling.
5: Exactly. And then what I do for research is I actually use PubMed. PubMed is what all physicians use to look. It's where their research papers are uploaded to.
6: Public Medical.
5: Yep, PubMed. Mm-hmm. And I will read a research paper. The other thing I use AI for is I will read the paper. And again, I am not a physician, even though I do understand after everything that I've learned. I will say, okay, is this paper, am I reading this correctly? How does this relate to me in what I've already uploaded in facts? And that's one thing, is I'm always making sure it understands we are only working with facts. And I can make my own hypothesis. So all I need is someone to help me organize.
4: How do you handle it if ChatGPT hallucinates on you?
7: I've heard her fight. Mm-hmm. I hear her fight with Scout a lot.
4: Scout.
7: Shouting matches.
4: Have you put Scout in timeout?
5: I have. I threatened to use other AIs. I have told it that before. I have. Like, no, that is not what I said. I stand my ground with that, just like I do with anybody else.
4: Because I know that is a danger. Yeah. It does, after a while, it will hallucinate.
5: Yep.
4: And how do you catch it? How do you train it not to?
5: So I keep the log, the binder, in a separate in a separate area. I keep it in my Google Docs. And every time it starts to go off, I bring that back to bring them back to what we're looking for.
4: Now, does Scout have, like, skills like Claude does, where you can teach it how to do things?
5: I've taught it what I needed from it. Mm-hmm. And again, with the organization, it will try to stray every now and then. And I keep coming back. That's because I'm well aware that that's not going to help me. I'm well aware that going in with AI conclusions, not mm-hmm. all doctors are keen on that.
4: Sure.
5: And again, they have so that mentality, don't Google your symptoms. Like I've heard that for God knows how many years. So I just keep, I won't let it go far on that. I just completely redirect it back. There are times I have to set it down.
4: Have you created a dashboard for yourself through Scout?
5: What do you mean a dashboard?
4: So where you could track certain symptoms and, you know, have your daily thing. But, like, I know you're putting your daily symptoms in. I get that. But this dashboard where you'd be able to come in and look at it every morning or every once a week, and you could see everything.
5: I have it give me a summary.
4: Just a summary?
5: Mm-hmm. Yeah, I have it give me a summary.
4: Yeah, because this could be in, like, graphical form. Like, I have brain fog, too, and so I'm trying to pull the right word. Like, what is this? And, you know, in some of your goals or your stuff, because I think that is... That's awesome what you're doing, where you're teaching it all about you and that you can bring your patterns to, look, this isn't getting better. This is where I was 3 months ago. This is where I was at our last visit. And this is where I am now.
5: Right.
4: Like, it's still repeating itself. Now what are we going to try?
5: Right.
4: You know, that kind of
5: stuff. And it also, the one thing that's helped the most is that when you have new physicians and going back through and they start suggesting treatment options and you've already done them mm-hmm. and why they haven't worked and so forth, like that has been, that helps me be able to pull that back up.
4: Absolutely. Yeah. No, that I think that's great.
6: Because once again, they haven't seen your whole chart, so they don't know what you have tried.
5: Right.
6: Yeah.
5: So yeah. I can tell you what I'm trying to build right now.
4: There, yeah. Go ahead.
5: So we... Just like everyone else, I'm not a fan of what it's doing to the environment. I'm not a fan of, you know, the water usage and that. I'm trying to develop an app that basically does the same thing for chronically ill patients, that they can speak their own language into this app. It can help them track things. It can help them track their patterns. There are other health apps like this, but not one that you can put your chart into. Not one that you can, you know, basically just say, leave me a report. There is one very similar that's coming out right now. I did have the idea before I saw it, but I'm very excited. Even if that person comes out and that's my goal, is to have people have help. Like, it's not necessarily that I have to do it.
4: Right.
5: But I am working with people trying to create this because I think this is the part of the reason why we all get so backlogged in the health system is we just don't have a way to communicate in a timely manner mm-hmm. for the small time frames that physicians have for us.
4: Sure.
5: So I am excited about that, and that is what I've been spending a lot of my time on besides my health, is trying to develop another way to help other patients like me.
4: I think that's fabulous. That's fantastic. And you know what? Maybe this other person's app, whoever it is, whenever it drops, there might be a gap in there that it's not doing that yours is. And so you can just make sure you get that IP trademarked and copywritten and all of those things. Yeah. You can work for free with the public library downtown.
5: Oh, thank you.
4: Did you know that?
5: I was going to go. I already put a message into SCORE.
4: Oh,
5: because SCORE helps me. Hello. SCORE helps me when we open our business.
4: Oh, nice. So, who was your mentor?
5: Julian. Julian
4: Udelson.
5: Yes.
4: He was phenomenal. I loved him.
5: Yeah, he was great for me.
4: I was the chair of SCORE, the Greater Rochester SCORE. So,
5: I'll talk to you more about it.
4: You can absolutely. We can talk off air, but I think SCORE is a great opportunity. We do for IP, we tell business owners to go to the downtown library because they will help you with that research that you need to do and save you thousands, if not tens of thousands of dollars.
5: Thank you.
4: And if you need a patent attorney, if you're trying to get a patent, maybe that applies, maybe it doesn't, but if it is a patent, they have a patent attorney you can talk to for free. Mm-hmm. And save you, again, thousands of dollars. You know, they won't file things for you, but they give you enough information and do a lot of the legwork so that you can then go file with a real patent attorney and get it done, but you don't have to pay them tens of thousands of dollars to do all the research. You can go with a finished product.
5: That is so helpful.
4: So absolutely go to SCORE. Julian is no longer with us, but go. Yeah.
5: I'm sorry.
4: But we have lots and lots of great people. If you would like a recommendation, I can give you a couple of names. Otherwise, just go to the website, sign up for somebody, say you spoke with me. Not that we're going to work together. I'm not saying that to get you to work with me. I'm not saying that because
5: I would work with you any day.
4: Well, thank you. I appreciate that. I mean, I can come and we co-mentor. Great. But there are people that you need that are, I don't do technology. Yeah. I'm lucky I know how to push the buttons on the board. And as you saw today, I need reminders. Because I didn't like turn their mics on. But definitely let them know that I'm in the loop because that tells them I'm going to watch. And if you have any problems at all, please let me know and I will get on them like white on rice, man.
5: I am so grateful.
4: Let me tell you what, because I won't let you fall through the cracks.
5: Thank you.
4: Because sometimes it happens.
5: I really think that I may not have all the answers on what to do with it, but I know this is a valuable resource that would help a lot of patients.
4: It absolutely is. It absolutely is. And I might even see... Do you have people working on the code that are coding?
5: I'm trying to work.
4: Or are you trying to find someone?
5: I'm trying to get there to that point. I have the core idea, the core frame of it. Again, I did use AI to help me build that. And now it's just trying to reach out to the right people.
4: Okay. Let me talk to my son. My son is he works for the Department of Defense, but he is he likes programming by nature. And he might be willing to work with you pro bono.
5: I can't
4: obviously speak for him.
5: He's probably like, Mom.
4: I know, right?
6: It's not like baking a cake, Mom, for another person.
4: No. But he needs stuff like for his portfolio, and he does this for fun.
5: Yeah.
4: And so, you know, depending on your timeline and what you want, because he's the one with the six-year-old. So he doesn't have a full-time job. So it's not like he has gobs and gobs and gobs of time.
5: Yeah, obviously.
4: But he knows how to build them.
5: Yeah.
4: And so if he can even give you some advice and direction, that would be fabulous. So I'll ask him if he'd be interested.
5: So
4: but anyways, just absolutely get a mentor. Let them walk you through it. And I'll go back tonight and I'll say, who's our greatest IP person and app tech people, because we have a couple of new mentors that might be right up your alley.
5: Thank you.
4: And then you can go in and specifically request them.
5: Okay.
4: So let me get a name for you.
5: Thank you.
4: All right.
5: I am so grateful.
4: I just like having business owners get matched up the first time.
6: Yeah.
4: You know? So I think that's fabulous. I can't wait. I want to download your app. I mean, my dad wasn't necessarily, he was complex. He had Agent Orange. And so he had 7 different cancers, not to mention all the other immune disorders that, you know, like the common cold should have killed him before it did, right? And so, and just going through all of his doctors, and we don't have necessarily 29. I didn't count them, but I know there's not 29, you know, but it would help with elderly patients like that as well. But what I like about what you're doing is I want you to focus on this niche, and I want you then to start keeping other niches in mind, like the elderly, that as they grow in years, they have more and more, or veterans who have this Agent Orange that need to keep for the VA and for, you know, they got to keep a lot of their complex documents in there with their symptoms and you know, all of that other stuff, and just keep those in the back of your mind so that you can build it out as you grow.
5: I do have some folders.
4: Excellent. Oh, see, look at you. See, I knew I was preaching to the choir. I knew that.
5: I do have some folders. No, senior citizens, my mom's a very complex patient, and okay. I'm not going to tell her story on the radio.
4: No, no, it's hers.
5: It's her story to tell, but my mom's a complex patient, and a lot of her issues happened in the 90s.
4: Mm.
5: And we didn't know a lot about all of this. And we definitely didn't know. I'm the first in my line of family that has been diagnosed with EDS, even though it's genetic. And my son's in the process right now of being diagnosed. But we were very unaware. And after she lost her ability to speak from this, you know, there wasn't much way to help keep track of what was going on mm-hmm. for her. So again, the elderly, and I am so grateful for every service member. I have a huge heart and a huge amount of gratitude for veterans, first responders, anyone like that, anyone who puts themselves in harm's way to protect the rest of us is, yeah, I have a huge place in my heart for them.
4: Yeah, I just think knowing what some of them have to deal with, especially the ones who are still surviving from Vietnam that yes. might have this, there's millions of them that have Agent Orange that were, you know, exposed to it. And they're all in differing things. Some people had what my dad had, where he was like, all, like you, right? He had like seven cancers yeah. all at once. And, well, not all at once, but one right after another. And
5: that had to have been agonizing for him and for you emotionally to feel like you finally got past one hurdle, right? And the mm-hmm. next one is right there.
4: We were always waiting for the other shoe to drop.
5: Yeah.
4: And but we laugh at morbid stuff, so we like had a lot of fun with it. So it was, you know, whatever. People are like, you have fun with your father's cancer diagnosis. I'm like, you have to know my family to understand that. And because you need that breaker, and it's how you dissociate. But believe me, that when we just recently lost him, but when it came down to brass tacks and it was time to get serious and do what we had to do, we all dug in and did exactly that. But as we were going through, please,
5: yeah,
4: you
5: have to laugh at things.
4: Oh yeah,
5: it's kind of hard to stay positive about everything when you don't laugh.
4: So do you find yourself with some kind of weird, twisted sense of humor, even if you laugh at yourself because you're like, seriously, I'm going to tell you, okay.
5: I do. Most people don't understand my humor again because it's pretty medical related, but yes, I absolutely do.
4: Good. You have a good attitude about yourself and where you've been and on your journey. And
5: I try. I really, I won't play like I always did, though. I did when this started to get really, really bad. So I had managed this for years without even knowing what it is. We managed symptoms and whatnot. And after I had COVID, my whole life did a 180. Mm. My body pretty much started shutting completely down. And we talked off air. It was during that time that I lost 130 pounds
4: yes.
5: in weeks. In literal weeks on bed rest. And that's what a lot of people don't understand. A lot of people really remember me when I was overweight, which I gained the weight just as fast. And that's also part of my medical mystery. And my body just started shutting down. I had different organ systems all reacting in very strange ways. And it was very... I had to really realize that the career I had worked for so long was potentially over. I could no longer be the mom that I once was.
4: Mm-hmm.
5: I couldn't always be there. It took me in some dark places. And because of that, that enhanced mental health to my physicians that thought this was my core problem, right? But
6: emotional
5: problems. Mm. I believe I even got that consensus, not from my husband's son, but from the rest of my family. And that they didn't understand is that living without understanding in your body is very scary thing. But what also no one took the time to realize is I listened to that and I did seek psychiatric help.
4: Mm.
5: I did seek therapy. I have been in consistent therapy for 4 years now. Not because my emotional health is part of the problem, to keep my emotional health strong. Not because it's weak. To keep it strong, to help me endure. And we did. We changed my therapy right after the heart attack.
6: The emphasis on what you were trying to attain through the mental health awareness and the talking out of it.
5: We changed my the whole thing based on resilience. And I can tell you, my therapist even last week's you know, we pretty much had concluded I've graduated.
4: Oh, there you go. Okay, congratulations.
5: And she said to me, she said, "You were brought to me for me to teach you resilience, and I think you taught me." And that was a lot for me. She said, "You walked in here with more resilience than I could ever teach you." And so, but I still, even through all that, I've still gone to every session. I've been able to get out my frustrations with her and so forth. So working on your mental health while you're in complex health, it should never be the core focus when you have physiological problems, but psychological issues can arrive, like depression, and because you're still dealing with everything. But the core thing that I needed to treat was grief.
4: Yeah.
5: Grief of my own life.
6: Right.
4: Mm-hmm.
6: Right.
5: While I'm still living and trying to keep moving forward with that grief. And most people think of grief as losing a loved one. But
4: right.
5: When you have lost everything that you've worked so hard for, and you're not able to be the person that you have been, you start grieving yourself. Mm-hmm.
4: Yeah. Well, yeah, because you're grieving what might have been, right? Or what could have been.
6: Or what should have been.
4: The man.
6: Yeah.
5: Or, you know, the future that I'd always been working hard for.
4: Yeah, and that's
5: hard. You also grieve a lot of relationships lost.
4: Mm-hmm.
5: Because when the topic of conversation becomes only your health and you really don't have other stuff to talk to, people want to hear that you're getting better. And with chronic illness, yes, you know, my new thing is to tell people, I have good days and I have bad days, but the best news I can give you is I'm finally getting treatment.
6: Yeah, there's something
5: that's all I can respond
6: that's
5: with.
6: That's all you get. So what treatment has worked and what treatments, generally speaking, don't seem to be making an inroad?
5: So
6: what's worked best so far?
5: What's worked best for me is I receive weekly infusions at an infusion center. A big part of my problem is the blood flow. Once it gets down into my feet and legs, it cannot bypass the pelvis. And then once it bypasses the pelvis, it can't go up to the brain. So receiving weekly infusions helps the perfusion. It helps keep the blood flow moving freely. And then as soon as that starts to wear off, that's when I start with the hypertensive crisis. That's when I start with the heart rate issues, because my blood flow is not moving properly through
4: heart,
5: my body.
4: Yeah.
5: So that has been the most helpful. We have also started, so the mast cell activation syndrome, basically think of it as like one day your body's allergic to everything and the next day it's not. And the next day after that it is. And the next day it's not. And then it's a back and forth and you're trying to find a trigger. You're trying to find. So we have started treatments with, and most also people don't know that there's multiple different type of antihistamines.
4: Oh, yeah.
5: So for me right now, I take Xyzol every day. And Xyzol is an H1 antihistamine, but you also need an H2. And what a lot of people don't realize, they think of Pepsidace and they think it's just for indigestion. It's actually an H2 antihistamine.
6: Okay.
5: And then I've started other mast cell stabilizers. So when your body feels like it's in an allergic reaction, it doesn't just release histamine. And also people think of allergic reactions and histamine. There are a lot more. There are three other mediators that I released that I don't pronounce very well. But there are things like leukotrienes, postglandins, things like that. So the treatments that I'm on now are help regulating those mast cells in my body. A lot of people also, when they hear about mast cells, they'll think of mastocytosis, and that's an overproduction of mast cells in your body. Mast cell activation syndrome is overactive mast cells in your body. So think of it as your body's alarm system. Mm-hmm. You know, there's something going on in your body, or there's a trigger that's bothering your system or something like that. Your symptoms that are going, it's the alarm system of your body telling you, you know, something's going on. And right now I'm working with an immunologist to help calm those mast cells
6: right.
5: in my body. Mm.
6: Right.
5: So those have been, those so two
6: like
5: treatments.
6: A fire alarm going off constantly
5: exactly.
6: when there is no fire.
5: Exactly. Okay. Or that we can find yet.
6: Yeah. Oh, okay. All right. Yeah.
5: So those two treatments, there are other, I have a pillbox that is...
6: like a fishing tackle.
5: It is. I take between 18 and 20 medications a day,
6: yeah.
5: multiple times a day. So, but I have to say that you asked what worked the most, and those two are helping the most. Yeah.
6: That's good. Yeah. So what comes next?
5: Right now.
6: I understand. Were you writing a book at one point about all this?
5: I am writing a book.
6: Let's talk about the book.
5: Would you like the book, or want to know what comes next medically?
4: Let's talk about the book.
6: Yeah.
5: So, in times where I'm flaring and I am required to stay in bed most of the time, I needed a different outlet than was playing on my phone. So... I have started to write a memoir of the life that I've experienced, because even my immediate family, there's not been one person that's been along for the whole journey, right? And it's very small on the early parts of my life, and most of it is through, you know, navigating this complex illness. But I'm still working on it. I work on it, and then I put it down, mm-hmm. and then I work on it again, and then I put it down, because my story's not over yet. And I've gotten it up to the point of this last Mayo trip, so I guess I can put it in there. I just didn't feel like that was where it ended, and it wasn't, because I didn't have all the answers yet.
6: Mm-hmm.
5: So we'll see. We have to put my advocacy part in there yet, and... I need to contact your friend that you gave me the information. I haven't yet.
6: Yes.
5: Because I did go into a pretty bad flare around that time, yeah. and I was in the hospital again. So I did set it down for then, because
6: sure.
5: I didn't want to stress about that at the point. But I'm excited. That's not something I ever expected myself to do. I mean, I can sit here and talk to you, but for me to get it from brain to paper was a challenge. But I'm pretty excited about it.
6: You know, when you're writing down your truth, at least, you know, you got a good place to start.
5: Yeah.
6: And then it's all organization. And if anything, you are a very good organizer, files and this and ChatGPT that. And so whatever it is that you're doing media-wise, and, you know, especially with a book, has got to be, at least takes your mind off of the pain at that moment. I wrote a book. It was just an exercise whether I could. It took me 6 years because I would get flare-ups of ideas, and then suddenly I could do two, three chapters, and it would just boom, boom, boom. And then I would get done, and I'd go, all right, where do I go from here? And then it would sit for 6 weeks.
5: That's where I'm at. And when you say about organizing, I'm very blessed that my brain works in patterns. And I really didn't realize that before, because being a dog groomer, all my brain did, and I didn't put it all together. And it does work with how I run my business too. But I didn't really realize that until I started putting all of this together. Mm-hmm. So I can compartmentalize different things. But my brain is very, very much a pattern-based brain. I'm good at recognizing patterns. I'm good at you know, spotting the glitches in patterns. I'm very good at monitoring things. And so I'm using all of that between not only my medical stuff, but for the book too, to figure out how exactly I want it to come out.
6: And so far, how much do you think you've completed?
5: 220 pages.
6: It's about a third of the way through.
4: How many pages do you want the book to be?
5: I'm not sure. My goal was to get it at least to 200 because, and I know I'm not finished yet, because I didn't want it just to be a short story, that something someone would pick up and set down. Not that I believe that people are going to pick up my story and want to read this big, huge, long thing either, but I wanted to make sure that not only did I tell my story, but that I educated not in medical terms, but educated people in my illnesses in a way for them to understand better. And I did it for the educational part. I did use the AI again to help me with that, but kept reframing it to make sure that it was in my words and in a voice that people could understand. Because again, I could hand you a pamphlet and you'd say, okay, not that your intelligence isn't there. I'm not meaning to be insulting at all, in a way that general people who haven't done all this
4: you
5: research.
4: Have to explain stuff, especially stuff that you're dealing with. You have to explain it to somebody like they're five. You have to explain it in crayon. I'm always telling somebody, like I told you when we first met, tell me about it in crayon.
5: Yeah.
4: Will you please? Because I, especially at the end of the day, I don't understand. And I'm not going to understand. And I always talk in jargon because I'm used to talking to people in my industry. So if we're talking marketing, we're talking tech, we're talking AI, we're talking whatever. When it was social media and websites, I'd always say SEO. And Frank Reynolds, Score Mentor, and one of Julian's good friends, he'd always raise his hand. Tamara, what does SEO stand for? Should we tell the class? I was like, oh yeah, okay. So it's just something that everybody has to keep in mind. And when I was training my daughter's people that were helping her therapist, that they didn't understand her condition, I had to, my dad, God rest his soul, he would kill a small forest when it came to research because he would print everything off he found. About her condition was arthrogryposis, and nobody understood it, and nobody knew how physical therapy was going to help her and all of these things, and that's how we got our IEPs written, right? Teaching them, just very similar to what you're doing, although I only had the one thing. But, you know, you're doing the same thing. You're educating your doctors, you're educating the public, you're educating your family, you're educating your caregivers, all of it.
5: Yeah, another reason why it's so important to me is when you deal with multiple stuff like this, someone will hear something that either they, well, you know, one of the things, either they or someone close to them has experienced, but they don't tie in how it affects you when you've got 20 of the things.
4: Right.
5: And I think that's a big misconception with a lot of people that know me. You're like, well, it's not that bad because, you know, I know so-and-so that went through this. And why didn't, what do you mean the doctors can't figure it out? Because they went through this. But if it's not clear cut and when you're dealing with something in every organ system at once, they don't realize the physiological stress it puts on your body, not the mental stress, the physiological stress that it puts on your body.
4: Oh, yeah, absolutely. All the systems are actually tied together. And that's why it's called systemic.
5: That's what I like to remind. And that's what I remind my physicians. And that's also what has been the hardest part through healthcare, and what the challenges with healthcare are, is our healthcare system is siloed. Each physician knows their organ and what their organ should do and how it should look and how it should act. And when it doesn't do that and you come in with these other symptoms that you know are connected, not because of your research, but because how your body works, you know, it's very confusing and very frustrating, and it does all work together.
4: There's usually something. Yeah, you're absolutely right, you know. And it works in a very mysterious way, right?
5: Yes.
4: Cuz your body works that way, Tim's body isn't going to work the same way, even though you might have the same symptoms. It could be your heart is the root thing, right? Whereas for him it's a stomach issue.
5: Right.
4: You know, but it's all causing the pain and the inflammation, and it's, you know, all of those things. And but you're right, our system is very siloed.
5: Yeah.
4: Unfortunately, we don't have as much communication between the specialists as I would like to see.
5: And it is taught in silos now. So they're not even capable of learning in their regular medical school on things or something, you know, because there is so much they have to learn. Again, I am not bashing anything or pretending that I know it all. But when you're going into specialty, you there's still only so much you can learn. So
6: what would benefit would be collaboration, more emphasis on collaboration as opposed to silo syndrome.
5: Continuity.
6: And unfortunately, everything is run by money, whether it's a grant or whether it's, you know, a specialist wants to make as much as possible to get as many patients that he understands, aorta, you know, valve. That's all he knows is aorta valves. So he's only going to take patients aorta valves. But if you come in and your aorta valve is compromised or whatever because your kidneys aren't working, because your connective tissue isn't working, he doesn't want to hear it because you won't make him money. You will be a complex case and you will take time, too much time for him to research. So there's no collaboration.
4: Well, and sometimes it's not even, it is that for sure, but insurance.
5: Yep.
4: Tells them how much time they can spend
5: sure.
4: with a patient.
5: Dictates
4: even PCPs.
5: Everything.
4: When I want to talk to my general practitioner just about something benign, right, or my depression might be kicking up again or something, and I just need a few extra minutes of his time about stuff, he's got 3 minutes. He's got 2.5 minutes to be with me. And it's harsh, you know, like I like the ones on commercials on the TV where the doctor is actually taking an interest and empathizes with the patient. But I realize that's TV.
6: Yeah.
5: You literally just rang the biggest bell, though, for EDS. So there is a huge amount of research being done right now. They're changing the diagnostic criteria as we speak. It's called the Road to 2026, and it should come out in December of this year. But the biggest thing is why there hasn't been so much education or research in EDS is there's no pharmacological cure.
6: Right, right.
5: There is no sustained pharmacological treatment. There is no way to repair or replace your connective tissue.
6: Right.
5: So that is the huge obstacle that we're up against, is that because there's no pharmacological, there's no money behind
6: it. I mean, they can go all the way down to the DNA and, you know, find the chromosome that causes it. But now that it's, you know, the horse is out of the barn, we don't know how to catch it.
5: Right.
6: And we don't know how to bring it back to the barn and solve it. Yet.
5: They're doing some amazing. They're actually doing a ton of research in the UK. The UK Ehlers Danlos Society, I follow them as well as the United States Ehlers Danlos Society, and it may even be the same thing, but I follow the research on both, and they are doing a lot of genome studies right now, and it's amazing what they're coming out with.
6: Yeah, a lot of with the genome studies and stuff like that, from what I understand, is they want to take illnesses that we cannot solve today and prevent them from happening in the embryonic state.
5: Right.
6: So that they could recognize through, taking the blood samples and whatever in utero and see, all right, anomaly here. So let's replace those. That's the magic.
5: Right.
6: At some point, you'll see bad chromosomes or whatever, and they'll be able to replace them. This person won't end up with what you've got.
5: Right.
6: So you're in that unfortunate era where, you know, 200 years ago when people had smallpox, they had no idea.
5: People think I'm fighting for myself, for me so bad. I'm not.
4: Yeah.
5: I watched my mother, and my son will not follow in my footsteps. Will not. I do the research that I do. I do the advocacy that I do, because if I can even help this in my line.
6: Yeah.
5: In my line. Of what we're up against, because I do follow very similar, And he follows very similar to me already at 19. So I do what I do is not for me.

0: skills I have since, but if I can educate him, then I have done my job as a parent.
1: And that's all we can ask for.
2: Oh, you're fine. No big deal. I was just doing some research because there is a research facility in Syracuse that's run by the Masonic Medical Research Institute. Do you know about them?
0: I've heard of them.
2: And so they're doing heart research. That's one of their areas. And so they were doing, one of the doctors, Dr. Wu, just received a grant to research hypoplastic left heart syndrome.
0: Oh, wow.
2: So I didn't know if that was something that you had, that whatever trials or whatever they're doing, because their facility is phenomenal. If you get the chance to go and you want a tour, let me know.
0: Oh, I'd love to tour that. But that's not something I generally do.
2: That's not what
0: like
2: you,
0: if
2: okay.
0: you looked at my echocardiogram, you would never even know I had a single heart problem.
2: Yeah.
0: You wouldn't know it. My heart itself is healthy. Mm-hmm. It's all of my blood flow getting to it.
1: It's not the gas station. It's all the roads.
0: Yeah.
2: But this is, so what they do is, in their little bio, is they were, founded by the New York State Grand Lodge of Freemasons. They conduct collaborative research in fields like cardiac electrophysiology, molecular biology, and genetics, while also providing training for other scientists. So they share their research. Like, they work a lot with Northwestern, but they work with anybody, any of the bigger research hospitals. They work a lot with the Mayo Clinic.
0: I'd be willing to give my body up for research.
2: Yeah.
0: I'm not kidding. I would
2: you
0: allow
2: should.
0: Anyone to. I'm in 3 different research studies through Mayo because they're consistently doing research on it.
2: Yeah.
0: And when you mentioned earlier about why I go to Jacksonville, so the reason why I go to Jacksonville instead of the Rochester, Minnesota, is their EDS clinic. They are the first EDS clinic in the world. So they're not the only now, but they were the first. And their EDS clinic itself is in Jacksonville, Florida.
2: Oh, okay. I mean, I knew there had to be a good reason.
0: They do have a small subset in Rochester.
2: Yeah, yeah. No, the Mayo Clinic is phenomenal. But knowing that this is in our backyard, if you want to at least just tour and talk to the people, I can set that up for you.
0: I do. I've been trying to get into there's an autonomic center, an autonomic nervous system center in Syracuse. And they're... That's the other problem that a lot of people realize is because the research has come out with these disorders and there's more patients realizing what is wrong.
2: What they've got, yeah.
0: There are only 9 centers in the country that work with my condition, and they're all on a minimum of 3-year wait list. If I hadn't have had the heart attack, I wouldn't have gotten into Mayo when I did. I was already waitlisted. I'm still waitlisted for NYU. And I'm trying to get into the one in series. I would love to get all of my treatment closer to home.
2: Of right? course.
0: But you
2: of
0: can't
2: course.
0: Get in.
2: You can't. Right. Yeah.
0: You cannot get in. Some of them are an 8-9 year.
2: They don't do treatment there. That's just the research facility.
0: Yeah.
2: They only do research.
0: Yeah.
2: But I've toured it a couple of times. The last time I toured it was 2 years ago, 3 years ago maybe. And St. John's Day is coming up actually next weekend. So if you want a tour, we can go down there and they will have walking tours. I will go down Saturday.
0: This
2: if you want.
0: This coming Saturday?
2: Yeah. I think it's this Saturday.
0: I would love to this coming Saturday, but my next advocacy event is this coming Saturday.
2: Oh, well, then let's talk about that because we've only got a few minutes. We got like 2 minutes left.
0: This coming Saturday. So I submitted the USA Today article to the Ehlers-Danlos Society on their Instagram just to see. I said thank you for all they did and told them that I, if they were interested, I had this article published about me. And they sent me a message back thanking me, and they invited me to speak at their roundtable this Saturday. They have an online roundtable this Saturday. So I'm not a keynote speaker or anything like that, or doing what I am here with you. I have to insert myself.
2: That's okay.
0: But they specifically, so they sent out a blast email after that if another EDS patient's got it, inviting them. But they specifically in the Instagram message back to me said, this is the day, this is the time, I'd really like you to participate. The our our community needs to hear your voice. So I'm hoping it goes farther after that, too, with the EDS Society, because that is my goal, is to eventually advocate for patients within that. But next Saturday, I'll be speaking.

0: And that round table.
1: Perfect.
2: That is awesome. No, I was just looking up what this weekend, I think it's typically the last weekend in June. So that would be this weekend, but I'm only seeing dates for 25. So I don't know. I'd have to find out, but any day I can get any weekend, we can go down there.
0: You send me a message. I'll
2: you just let me know. Yeah. St. John's Day is just the easiest because it's open for everybody. Right. It's just easier, but it's not hard to get into anyway.
0: Yeah.
2: They like showing off their facility and they like talking about their research. We're going to have them as a guest once I get around to contacting them, because I've only known about them for 30 years, so it takes me time to want to reach out. Tim, on the other hand, I'll get a guest,
1: and there we are.
2: And he's like, I got Kate to come back. I'm like, excellent. So I was very excited.
0: I would come and talk to you guys any day.
1: You started here at WRFZ. Tomorrow you're taking over the world.
2: I know.
1: I have that feeling.
0: I don't know about that, but I know there are so many who are tired of hearing my voice.
1: No.
0: Can give anyone a sense of hope, a sense of encouragement, a sense of never give up, because there are days where you're like, I just want to give up. This is exhausting and I just want it to stop. But we can't. And if we can all group together and use our voices for whatever cause that we need it for, it's the only way for people to know, for people to eventually understand, those who don't, for those who have misconceptions of who I am or what I experience, I'm more than willing to speak.
2: We got to go because George is coming up. But what is the last piece of advice you would give somebody who's just starting their journey and feeling all the feels, all the, you know?
0: First, don't be afraid to educate yourself.
2: Mm-hmm.
0: And second, second is educate yourself. You know your body best. You know if you're living in anxiety. You know if you're living in complex physical symptoms. Or not complex, constant physical symptoms, right? You know your body best. And don't ever stop seeking answers for yourself just because someone doesn't know how to listen to what you're saying.
2: I think that's fabulous. That's
0: you
2: great
0: advice.
2: You know
0: your body best and believe your own body.
2: That's great advice. All right, we're going to end on a positive note. I'm stealing this from Angela, too. So we're going to go around, and I want you to tell me what you're looking forward to. Tell me a win or tell me what you're looking forward to. We'll start with you, but I need the Reader's Digest version, like one sentence.
1: All right. I'm looking forward to next week's guest.
2: Okay.
1: We're lining up.
2: Okay. That's a weak one.
0: I'm looking forward to continuing my advocacy journey.
2: Excellent.
0: This is my new hope.
2: I'm looking forward to your advocacy journey too. Chad, what are you looking forward to?
3: Looking forward to her finally just feeling better and actually getting to enjoy some more of life than living in pain.
2: Oh, nice. And me, I'm looking forward to actually getting my business up and running, because now I have this renewed interest and stuff. So we're going to be working on that this week.
0: Exciting.
2: So I hope you guys are all having a great evening. Thank you very much for listening. And we will see you next week, everybody. Until then, have a good one.
1: Take care.
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0: Hi, this is Steve Summers, and this week on the Oldies Time Machine, I've uncovered an instrumental by a group from Memphis that recorded on Holiday Inn Records. That's right, the label that was owned by the famous motel chain. The doo-wopper will be revealed when we travel to Stamford, Connecticut. It was a regional hit for this group, and our radio station survey song takes us to WHB Kansas City to recall a song which was the only hit here in the States for a husband and wife duo from Israel.
1: Now it's time to check in with the Mid-Ohio studios. I think I hear something. Wyatt, come in.
2: Mr. Pop.
3: In the story behind this week's Motown Memory, we get a glimpse of the behind-the-scenes goings-on in the music business of the 1960s. And in the Elvis moment, Elvis sings a song that seems quite personal and sincere.
1: Thanks, Wyatt. And now Wyatt and I are ready to take the escalator up to the space shuttle and get ready for the launch.
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Oh, yes. One fine day. It is a fine day to be back here on the Oldies Time Machine. That one being played June 23rd, 1963 at WDRC Hartford. And we started off the Oldies Time Machine with a group that I actually liked better than the Beatles, the Dave Clark Five. Can't You See That She's Mine, being played in July of 1964. Cave Junction, Oregon and Flagler Beach, Florida. You're in orbit with the Oldies Time Machine. Our website is oldiestimemachine.com. Well, it's certainly great to be back here in the air chair on the show after my surgery. I'm going to tell you about my surgery in a moment. But first, June is graduation month, or graduation time. While several groups have done the song Graduation Day, Bobby Boris Pickett did the song as well. Bobby Boris, of course, from New England and famous for the Monster Mash. Pickett's version went as high as number 11 at WMEX Boston and a number 88 national Billboard hit.

0: Somerville's Bobby Morris Pickett here on the Oldies Time Machine. Hey, it's good to be back here in the air chair on the program. I'd like to thank Wyatt for filling in. As for my surgery, before I had neck surgery, I had an appointment with my primary care physician, and his nurse mentioned to me she had the very same surgery up in Ohio. I said, "How did that work out?" She said, "Not well. The neurosurgeon made a mistake and cut my vocal cords, and it affected my voice for a whole year." Can you imagine if I lost my voice for a whole year? What would Janet Summers do? I guess she'd get some peace and quiet for a while. And Wyatt's wife, Pat, would get some peace and quiet because Wyatt would be down in his basement recording for 52 weeks straight. As for the surgery, they wheeled me into the operating room and my surgeon assured me, "Steve, you have nothing to worry about. I've done this surgery once or twice before, and I just reviewed this procedure this very morning on YouTube."
1: The Oldies Time Machine with Steve Summers.
2: Woman, birth, death, infinity.
3: The scene is an operating room. Assistant doctor, what have you just removed from that patient's stomach?
4: BP-109.
3: The operation's a success, doctor, but you've left your rubber gloves inside the patient. Ben Crazy. We've got to find Dr. Crazy. Here come some nurses. A nurse! Where is Dr. Crazy?
5: Down at Palisades Park.
3: Better call Dr. Schmorba. He's in the laboratory. Dr. Schmorba! Dr. Schmorba! Who's in there?
6: That mule, old Rivers, and me.
3: Wait, here comes Dr. Crazy now.
7: Here comes that bad boy.
3: Dr. Crazy, quick, we've run out of anesthetic. You'll have to tell the patient something.
8: Shout, shout, touch him up.
3: Dr. Schmorba, please, who is going to perform this operation?
6: That mule, old Rivers, and me.
3: Well, we better get started without the anesthetic. How do you feel now?
9: It keeps right on a hurting.
3: There's only one person who can quiet the patient enough to perform this operation now. I, Dr. Hojo Kildare, will speak to the patient in the only language he understands.
10: Al di là della volta infinita.
3: Well, we better get started again. I think the patient is coming too. Well, Dr. Schmorba, now that the operation is a success, who is Dr. Kildare going to replace at this hospital?
6: That mule, old Rivers, and me.
11: Here's another great oldie that's been missing in action on the Oldies Time Machine.
0: Missing in action indeed. This one was only a number 62 national hit, but it reached the top 40 at WLS Chicago in June of 1966. Mitch Ryder, the Detroit Wheels, and Breakout.

Coming up in just a little bit, a song that you've never heard before from Wink Martindale. And also, I've got the marvelous Motown memory with Wyatt coming up right here. But right now, the Rolling Stones' first number one hit came in summer of 1965. Yes, right around this time in June, the song emerged from feelings of frustration and came to Keith Richards in a dream. Mick Jagger wrote the lyrics by a Florida hotel pool. It's a commentary on both commercialism and sexual frustration.

0: Al Sleet here, you hippy-dippy weatherman. We're all the hippy-dippy weatherman.
1: No matter what the weather is, you can enjoy the oldies time machine. It takes you back, back.
0: That's about it from Al Sleet, hippy-dippy weatherman. Inside every silver lining, there's a dark cloud.
1: The oldies time machine with Steve Summers remembers.
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3: In 1966, the Temptations had a potential hit single written by Norman Whitfield and Edward Holland Jr. and produced by Whitfield for Motown Records' Gordy label. After losing out to other songs at two Monday morning quality control meetings, both the Temptations and Whitfield were confident they had a major hit on their hands. However, their song and Get Ready, a Temptations track produced by Smokey Robinson, turned up at the same quality control meeting, where what to release next was determined. Since Robinson was the Temptations' main producer, his song was released and Whitfield's was shelved. Whitfield was less than pleased at the decision and stated plainly that never again am I going to lose out on a release like that. As a compromise, Gordy promised Whitfield that his song would be the next single if Get Ready failed to reach the top 20 on the Billboard top chart. After release, Whitfield's song peaked at number 13 on the Billboard pop chart and was a number one hit on the Billboard R&B charts for 8 non-consecutive weeks. Cashbox described the song as plaintive, slow, shuffling, blues-soaked ode about a lovesick fella who'll go to any lengths to keep his gal at his side. The song Ain't Too Proud to Beg is this week's Motown.

Gary Lewis and the Playboys. Well, I mentioned I'd be playing a song by Wink Martindale that you'd never heard before. Wink Martindale, disc jockey turned TV game show host, recorded a song a year before his big hit, Deck of Cards. This song was unlike any of the songs that he would ever record again. Wink had landed a job as a disc jockey at WHBQ Memphis and received a surprise phone call from a film producer offering him a role in a low-budget movie. The movie, Let's Rock. Wink got a chance to play himself in the movie and appeared in a clip where he played a rock and roll singer with teenagers dancing in front of him on the set. The song did not become a national hit, but it was played by radio stations in Memphis, including WMPS, which listed this record in March 1958 as a new release on the Dot record label. Wink Martindale and All Love Broke Loose.

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0: take me for the biggest idiot on the American scene. Why don't you come right out and say it? I'm a jerk. Well, come on, say it.
1: It's the Oldies Time Machine. Remembers.
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3: In the late 50s and early 60s, there were a lot of doo-wop groups. Many of them made it big, and some of them should have made it big. This week's doo-wopper was a regional hit on Epic Records and was a regional top five hit in areas including Hartford, Connecticut, New Haven, and Springfield, Massachusetts. But it did not chart nationally, but still is considered a classic of the era. WDRC Hartford was playing this one in June 1963. The Barons from Stamford, Connecticut, and Pledge of a Fool, this week's doo-wopper.

0: This is Tom Tompkins, and I listen to Steve Summers and the Oldies Time Machine from my home in Shelburne, Vermont. It's groovy!
1: It's a rare one. Steve Summers turned over this oldie just once, then took it off the grill.
2: Yes, I just took this one off the grill. The Robs were a band from Oconomowoc, Wisconsin, and they had a substantial regional hit in the summer of 1966, particularly in the Midwest and Chicago areas. It reached number 103 on the Billboard Hot 100. The Robs and Race with the Wind.

I've got the instrumental nugget coming up in less than 3 minutes here on the Oldies Time Machine. But first, in June 1959, Ray Peterson had a song out that was a pretty big hit, number 25 in Billboard. And Elvis wanted to record it, so he personally called Ray Peterson to ask permission to record it. Peterson said to Elvis, "You don't have to ask permission. You're Elvis Presley." And Elvis replied, "Yes, I do. You're Ray Peterson." The name of the song, "The Wonder of You."

0: instrumental nugget of the week on the Oldies Time Machine with Steve Summers.
1: Many groups capitalized on the dance craze known as the twist, which was popularized in 1960 by Chubby Checker. There was a group known as the Roller Coasters. They were from Memphis, Tennessee, and they were closely associated with Holiday Inn Records, which was also based in Memphis and owned the famous motel chain. The Roller Coasters came out with an instrumental rock surf style version of the twist. However, it did not break into the national top 100. The song was a regional hit in selected markets, reaching number 10 in Hartford, Connecticut, number 17 in Vancouver, British Columbia, and number 18 in the Twin Cities of Minneapolis, St. Paul. Here's Spanish Twist by the Roller Coasters, this week's instrumental nugget.

0: Okay, Mrs. Summers. This is Emma Mazzola from Belleville, Ohio. Can you please put my poppy on now?
1: I can't believe you're still around. Hey, your poppy did the show, the whole show. Yeah, the whole show for several weeks. And I am appreciative. Yes, we'll bring in your poppy with the Elvis moment. But first, I've got the survey song.
2: Steve Summers has been checking radio station music surveys all over the country. It's time for the music survey feature on the Oldies Time Machine.
1: There was a popular song released in 1968 by the Israeli musical duo of Esther and Abby Offerim. They were a husband and wife duo from Israel who reached the American pop charts just once, number 68 in 1968. The song was co-written by Mason Williams, famous for the instrumental Classical Gas. The song is distinctive because of yodeling. While not a huge hit here in the States, number 68, it reached number one for 3 weeks in the UK, and it reached the top 10 in various countries, including number one in the Netherlands.

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1: So join us here each week, my friends. 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
2: The oldies time machine remembers. Ladies and gentlemen, Elvis has not left the building. Time for the Elvis moment on the oldies time machine.
3: The world knows Elvis Presley as a legend, but Any Place Is Paradise reveals something more intimate. Recorded in 1956, at the very moment fame was beginning to overwhelm him, the song captures Elvis before the crown, when love was still simple and home meant one person, not a place. With a gentle voice and no need for showmanship, Elvis sings a quiet truth. As long as you're with the one you love, anywhere can feel like paradise. It sounds less like a performance and more like a sincere confession meant for one heart alone. At just 21, with the world pulling him in every direction, this song showed a softer Elvis, reminding us that beneath the spotlight was a man who valued closeness over applause. To listen to this one, we'll set the Wayback Time Machine to September 2, 1956, at Radio Recorders in Hollywood, right here on the Oldies Time Machine.

Thank you very much, Wyatt. Be sure to join Wyatt Cushing for the Motown Memory and the Elvis Moment every week right here on the Oldies Time Machine. Now, next week, we've got a special program for you. It's our 4th of July celebration, and what a celebration it is with songs that mention America and some summertime tunes. July 4th, 2026 marks the 250th anniversary of the signing of the Declaration of Independence. So be sure to tune in for our celebration, and you celebrate as well right here on the Oldies Time Machine. We got one to finish off the program. We're going to move on out of here with one that was played at WPOP Hartford in June of 1967. The Spencer Davis Group and Somebody Help Me. Yeah, I need some help. I need some help to stay away from the surgeon's table, that's for sure.

0: It's Eric Callio with the Black Sheep Radio Flock from Bellows Falls, Vermont. We sheep from the hills of the Green Mountains sing ba-ba to all the bebop and doo-hop from the oldies time machine with Steve Summers.
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1: This war was a success in the same way that paying $14 million to have large chunks of blue paint floating in an algae-infested reflecting pool was money well spent. The truth is, the United States has rarely looked weaker and Iran has rarely looked stronger, having now worked out that if anyone doesn't do exactly what they want them to, they'll just close the Strait of Hormuz and they've got the whole world by the ball bags.
2: Oh! That sounds about right, doesn't it?

0: 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Elsewhere in California, in Red Bluff and Redding on KFOI, Round Mountains, KKRN. Up in Oregon on the Central Coast on KYAQ, Cottage Grove's KSO, Eugene's KEPW. Lanchester, Pennsylvania's W News, Maui, Hawaii's KAKU, in Columbus, Ohio on WGRN, Palinville, New York's WLPP, Rochester, New York's WRFZ, down in New Orleans on WHIV, out in Gallup, New Mexico on KNIZ, Concord, New Hampshire's WNHN, Fayetteville, Arkansas's KPSQ, in Seattle on KODX, Richmond, Virginia's WRWK, Fairmont, West Virginia's WEFR, Janesville, Wisconsin's WADR, Minneapolis, St. Paul's AM 950, KTNF. We also stream coast to coast and around the globe every day of the week on the internets, on the Progressive Voices channel, Netroots Radio, Radio for Humans, NicoleSandler.com, Radio Free Brooklyn, No Lies Radio, Detour Talk, Delmarva FM, and most of your favorite podcast sites blanketing planet Earth. I'm Brad Friedman, your friendly investigative blogger, journalist, troublemaker, muckraker, and all-around swell fellow, says me, from bradblog.com. Thank you very much for joining us today for another thrilling edition, another thrilling week of the Bradcast, where today I hope to go from Trump's failed reflecting pool project in D.C. to Trump's failed war with Iran to a proposed billionaire tax, wealth tax, for this November's ballot here in California, plus your calls on all of the above. If you would like to ring in, 818-985-5735 in our live Southern California listening area to our new, brand new phone lines. I'm sure, you know, Des, if there's one thing I'm famous for, if it's not, yeah, you know, reporting on elections, election integrity, media reform, environmental coverage, it is the fact that I can't operate a phone live.
1: So we're going to hope that we'll figure it out. It is a wonderful, lovely new phone system, yep, and we are learning it as we go on the fly. So wish us luck.
0: Yes.
1: And hey, thanks to everyone who donated to KPFK to make it possible for us to install this new phone system, and I hope we don't mess it up.
0: Oh, yeah. Why would we? Anyway, welcome to the show. Glad to have you here. We begin with the visual metaphor today that is so ridiculously apt, I think, for Donald Trump that and his entire failed administration, that it would have been rejected by the writers, I think, of HBO's Veep if they had proposed anything similar, because it is just that ridiculously absurd. Donald Trump on Saturday announced that federal authorities now had made, quote, multiple arrests, unquote, of people he said were vandalizing the reflecting pool at the National Mall in D.C. as he struggled to explain why the $14 million plus rehabilitation project that he launched for the nation's 250th anniversary, as awarded via a no-bid contract to a donor pal of his who looks like a Batman villain, as he struggled to explain why it has so spectacularly backfired. Trump said that his predecessors had let the pool turn an algae-stained green and that he'd line it with American flag blue so it would better reflect the Washington Monument. But after the new pool was unveiled, its blue tinge quickly turned to bright green. Workers treated it with chemicals to try and kill the algae. But then, because of that, we think the painted blue lining on the bottom began to peel off of the pool. On Friday night, Trump posted about the pool at his failing social media site. He said, quote, "We've had some real problems with vandalism at the beautiful reflecting pool," he claimed, he charging that the supposed vandals had, quote, "done everything possible to hurt the inside surface that was just installed." As AP correctly observed, he offered no details or evidence to substantiate his claim. Agencies responsible for law enforcement and upkeep at the National Mall, including the U.S. Park Police, the National Park Service, the Interior Department itself, did not respond to requests for comments from AP. On Saturday, Trump followed up by posting that park police have, quote, arrested multiple individuals for vandalizing our nation's magnificent reflecting pool. Well, I'm glad they got him. Actually, what Donald Trump posted was that they arrested multiple individuals for vandalizing the nation's magnificent reflecting pole. That's right, reflecting pole, he wrote. He later corrected the spelling to reflecting pool, but I think the original was actually probably more apt. We will get to that in a moment. Trump went on, quote, to say, these are very serious crimes having to do with destruction of national monuments. Years in jail, he said. And yes, I got to tell you, I have no doubt that if he could find someone to blame this on, whether they actually did it or not, he would be happy to throw them into jail for years. Someone who is completely innocent, he would be happy to throw them into jail for years rather than owning up to the ignominy that he awarded a no-bid contract to a donor pal, didn't bother to consult with scientists who had warned about exactly what happened happening. It's documented on social media. Scientists warning that, hey, if you do this, such and such is going to happen. And guess what? Exactly what they described as such and such did happen. Including the pool's American flag blue lining peeling away rather than he would do that, throw them in jail rather than accept responsibility for having screwed up the job. The one job that he is supposed to be good at building, refurbishing things, etc. Do you have any doubt about that? Do you think he would lock up a completely innocent person for years if he could find a way to do so that he didn't have to take responsibility for this mess? I think he would. You can call me on that if you like at 818-985-5735 if you're in our live listening area today. He's also supposed to be a great deal maker, but we'll get to that once again exploded myth in a second. Apparently, all of the things that he was supposed to be good at, he ain't. Trump later acknowledged in a post that his reflecting pool repair completed just days ago would now need to be repaired yet again to restore it to, quote, an equal level of beauty as before, at least as before if you were able to see it in the 2 or 3 days before it turned green. Quote, it will probably be forced to release and drain much of the water in order to do the necessary repairs, but we'll have them done as quickly as possible, he wrote. Hey, Trump, how about don't do the repairs as quickly as possible? How about take your time and do the repairs right? Yeah, I know. Good luck with that. One man that we know of was, in fact, arrested, a man by the name of David Hearn, a 67-year-old former Olympian, former Olympic canoe racer who now owns a company that makes composite used to build watercraft. He stopped by the pool during his 64-mile bike ride on Friday to check it out, to see what was going on. He told AP that he reached into the pool because he wanted to examine the peeling new coating. He said he briefly touched a chunk of it that was still attached to the side of the pool, and then he let go after a park worker told him to. But Hearn said he was nonetheless detained by National Guard troops and park police for 5 hours before being released on Friday night.
1: That is a fantastic use of resources, I must say.
0: Quote,
1: Fighting crime in D.C.
0: I know. He said, I'm a curious citizen. I reached down to see what it felt like. It was very rubbery, he said. Now he has a date to appear in court next month, and he's looking for legal help. The administration is reportedly said to be similarly considering hauling away reporter Jonathan Carl, who similarly touched the lining as it was peeling away for a video report for ABC News, for whom Jonathan Carl works. Lock him up. Even if someone pulled ribbons of paint from the side of the pool, as AP notes, even though there's no evidence of that actually having happened, it would not explain the clouds of algae in green water and the swaths of loose blue paint detached from the bottom. Yet, Trump insisted something nefarious has been going on at the scene. So now, like his claim that the 2020 election was stolen from him, we are all going to have to play along with this for years, I expect. Trump, as noted, had hoped to display a newly refurbished reflecting pool as part of his so-called beautification project on the National Mall to celebrate the nation's 250th birthday for the July 4th holiday next week. But like so much that Trump touches, claims that he's trying to make better, it is riddled with corruption and failure. As to his reflecting polls, as America continues to pay for our years of sins by being saddled with this man, as we might otherwise have actually been celebrating 250 years since the Declaration of Independence, most Americans continue to disapprove of how Trump is handling his job and his war on Iran, according to a new AP NORC poll that was conducted as he suggested a deal with Iran had been reached. So this was before, this poll was in the field before America and the world got to see what his supposed deal actually was. And I can't imagine that he's become any more popular since we have actually learned about that so-called deal. About two-thirds, 65% of U.S. adults disapprove of how Trump is handling issues with Iran, roughly in line with his overall job approval, which stands at around 37% in the new poll. It was conducted June 11 through 17, just after Trump called off threats to escalate the war with Iran, but before he revealed his so-called memorandum of understanding with the Islamic Republic. Approval of Trump's actions on Iran has been low over the past few months, but in interviews, some Republicans who had previously supported the effort in Iran, well, they also were not pleased with the outcome of the agreement, which gives Iran an immediate benefit to, among other things, begin selling its oil freely again on the world market and allows them to use the international banking system, which they had previously been unable to do. So they get rewarded by that alone. Could be worth tens of billions just that over the next 60 days. The deal also reopens the strait without tolls, but only for 2 months. It restarts talks between the U.S. and Iran over Tehran's nuclear program, after Trump had withdrawn from the working agreement struck by the Obama administration with Iran, but subsequently torn up by Donald Trump, who called it the worst deal ever. And it calls for Tehran to dilute its stockpile of highly enriched uranium. It doesn't say they will do that. That's just aspirational as they work things out over the next 60 days. By the way, the deal that Obama made with Iran, I think, took about 22 months. But sure, they'll get this all worked out in the next 60 days, no worries. Under that 2015 Obama agreement, which Iran had been abiding by, they agreed to enrich uranium to no higher than 3.67%. for use, enriched enough only for use in energy programs. But then Trump came to office back in 2016. He tore up the agreement. And with no legal agreement not to, Iran eventually began enriching uranium again, 1,000 pounds of it, in fact, up to 60%, which is a quick hop from the 90% needed for use in nuclear weapons. They also have another 10,000 pounds enriched to as much as 20% of what is needed for use in a nuclear weapon. Remember, Obama had made sure that it got no higher than 3.67%. And rather than remove Iran's supply of uranium as part of this deal, as the Obama deal did, they actually Iran agreed to remove about 90% of their uranium stockpile to Russia under that previous agreement. But the Trump scheme will supposedly allow them to keep it, keep their uranium, but downblend it to some still unspecified enrichment level. I doubt it will be downblended to 3.67%, but we'll see. From 60%. Only about one third of U.S. adults approve of how Trump is handling Iran in AP's new poll. About one third, 34%, of U.S. adults approve of how Trump is handling Israel. And about one third of the U.S. adults approve of Trump's approach to the economy. So he's the one-third man as of now. Only 69% of Republicans approve, by the way, of how he's handling the economy in this new poll. That's lower than the 78% of Republicans who still somehow approve of how he's handling the presidency overall. Patricia Bailey, a 42-year-old Republican in Parkersburg, West Virginia, sees an economy where prices have grown out of control. She voted for Trump, but she added, quote, he's kind of let me down a little bit. Bailey doesn't think he's lived up to his pledge, for example, to improve the economy, saying, quote, I think he got so distracted with the war that he forgot some old promises he made, she said. Well, which ones, Patricia? Like the one not to start any new wars or the one to beautify the nation's reflecting pool? Oh, that's right. He never actually mentioned that. Or his $600 million reconstruction of the White House East Wing to build a Vanity Project ballroom to be paid for by taxpayers, almost half of it.
1: And don't forget, he's also got that shiny new jet that he got from Qatar that that taxpayers had to pay for to refurbish.
0: To refurbish that bribe and he gets to keep.
1: Yep.
0: By the way, on that ballroom, the other half of it will be paid by private donors who are seeking and apparently receiving some $50 billion in taxpayer-funded favors over just the past 6 months since they promised to cough up a few million to fund the ballroom. But yeah, I guess this woman, Patricia Bailey, the regretful Republican, she must mean Trump's promise to, quote, lower prices on day one, when in actuality, what he did was on day 73 of his new term, he declared worldwide tariffs that almost immediately began to spike inflation that had finally been somewhat largely tamed by President Joe Biden. That must be the promise that she means that he forgot. Newsflash, Patricia Bailey, it wasn't a promise. It was a lie, and you fell for it. Anyone else out there want to fess up today to falling for Trump's lies? Our phones are always open to you if so. We will reward you for admitting as much by moving you straight to the top of the caller queue at 818-985-5735. That's 818-985-KPFK if you are in our live Southern California listening area or listening anywhere around the globe via our live web stream at kpfk.org. But I hope to open the lines to much more than just Trump's failures, particularly as we have so many listeners in Southern California today. Specifically, I'd love to get your thoughts on a new first-of-its-kind billionaire tax that has just officially made this November's ballot in the state. More on that in a moment. But yeah, 818-985-5735 if you'd like to ring in on that, either for or against it, and let me know why either way. But just the quickest of updates now on how Trump's so-called memorandum of understanding is actually faring after a weekend in which Iran claimed, at least for a time, that they were reclosing the Strait of Hormuz because Israel continued to bomb and occupy southern Lebanon. That's a violation of the agreement, the memorandum of understanding that Trump made with Iran, even though that memo of understanding did not include Israel as a party to it. So let's reset the table first on how we got here with some help from the fictional BBC reporter Jonathan Pye, really comedian Tom Walker, who you heard a little bit of at the top of the show. He sort of sets us up nicely with our story so far out of Iran today.
2: We went from week one, I will win, victory will be easier than that time I kidnapped the president of Venezuela, to week two, I won, to week three, why aren't you helping me win, to week four, I don't need your help to win, but if you don't help me win, I'm going to destroy NATO. Week five, if you don't let me win, I'll annihilate an entire civilization. It's quite a feat to give the Iranian regime the moral high ground, but luckily Donald Trump shattered the illusion of American morality a long time ago. Week six, we're winning, and to prove it, here's an AI picture of me dressed as Jesus. Week seven, the Pope is a soy-filled woke Guardian reader. Week 8, I'm getting bored now. Weeks 9 through to 14, really bored now, and I've got ballrooms to build and cage fights on the White House lawn to organise. Yes. And 4 months later, victory! Thank you very much. Where's my peace prize? And if the rest of the G7 can just clear up the mess and pay the bill, that would be great.
0: That's about it. That's about where we are at this point, in case you're wondering. Now, the difficult part begins, Donald Trump making a deal with anyone. As Washington Post reported on Monday afternoon, after negotiations got underway, or actually they were set to get underway on Friday in Switzerland, they finally got underway on Saturday, Vice President J.D. Vance said Iran agreed to allow international inspections of its nuclear program. Well, that's good. It would restore a safeguard from President Barack Obama's deal with Tehran that Donald Trump threw out. Vance described it as, quote, a major milestone for the American people and the first step in permanently denuclearizing or permanently ending a nuclear weapons program in Iran, unquote. Well, it was the first step when it was taken under Obama. We'll see what happens here. Iran has not, as of airtime to my knowledge, actually confirmed any such agreement. The Iranians threatened to walk out on Sunday after Trump warned the U.S. may, quote, hit Iran very hard again, which is always good when you're trying to warm up to your fellow negotiators, I guess. Trump has, you know, to threaten to blow up their entire civilization. Trump has so far, in fact, it's not just idle words. He's actually attacked Iran twice while negotiations were underway over the past year, last year in June, and more recently this year when he started this latest war. So, yeah, when you're negotiating with Donald Trump and he says something like that, you got to wonder if that's what he's going to do instead. And last time, by the way, it was said that the negotiations were going very well back in February when Donald Trump ended up attacking anyway. The ceasefire memorandum that Trump signed at the Palace of Versailles on Wednesday, the site of an infamous treaty after World War I that ultimately led to World War II, that memorandum gave the U.S. and Iran 60 days to resolve their most difficult disputes, including the fate of Iran's uranium stockpile. The Strait of Hormuz, nonetheless, for now, remains open, Vance said, and Sunday's negotiations focused on a, quote, mechanism for keeping it open. U.S. officials have said that they oppose any Iranian tolls. There has never been even the whisper of charging tolls to go through the strait until now, until Trump's new war in Iran. But Trump on Saturday floated the idea of the U.S. charging tolls if the deal falls through. Also Monday, the Treasury Department waived sanctions on Iranian oil for the 60-day ceasefire period, given the okay, which is expected to increase the price of Iranian barrels, how much they can fetch, mostly in sales to China. But it's going to make them billions of dollars. As part of the memorandum of understanding, Iran will also receive some $100 billion in frozen assets from around the world and $300 billion, a $300 billion rebuilding fund to restore damage done by the U.S. and Israeli attack. Wish they had attacked me. You may recall that one of the Republicans and Fox News claims was that Barack Obama, as part of that 2015 deal, they were outraged because he gave $1.7 billion to Iran, $1.7 billion. Donald Trump called it bribery to take that deal. Well, in fact, that $1.7 billion was actually money that Iran had paid to the U.S. to purchase airplane parts, and they never received those parts following Iran's 1979 revolution. That money was their money, and it was returned to them as part of the 2015 deal. But now Donald Trump is agreeing to return $100 billion in frozen assets, not $1.7, $100 billion in frozen assets, along with giving them $300 billion in a renewal fund. Is it any wonder why even many Republicans do not like Trump's deal? Though I will say it's much better so far than continuing a war. At least if this actually stops it, we will see. The two sides also offered differing interpretations of when Iran would get access to frozen assets. As the Washington Post observed, the ceasefire memorandum actually says all frozen assets totaling as much as $100 billion held in accordance with U.S. sanctions in unpaid oil bills and long ago purchases of military equipment never delivered, that would be, quote, fully available for use by Iran. So that sounds like now. But Vance said purchases would now be allowed only to buy American-produced food and other U.S. exports. Well, that's not in the deal that I read, is what he termed, quote, a classic Trump deal. Quote, if Iranian assets are ever unfrozen, they're going to make American farmers richer and to feed the Iranian people, he said. Vance added at the airport, that money is not going to be unfrozen unless we continue to see progress, even though the memorandum of understanding signed by both sides appears to suggest that it would. The administration ceasefire has, as the Post notes, faced blowback from right-wing hawks. The actual memorandum of understanding is, quote, deeply flawed, said Mark Dubowitz, the chief executive of the Foundation for Defense of Democracies, which advocates for hardline stances against Iran. He said, quote, the administration needs to stop defending it beyond stating the truth. It's a stopgap measure to resupply energy markets, lower gas prices, and help Republicans in the midterms. That sounds about exactly right. And it's rare that I would agree with anybody from the Foundation for Defense of Democracies. If you would like to ring in on the war or the so-called peace talks, how do you think they're going? I know when we talked about it at the late last week after the what was actually in the deal was finally revealed, I noted that I wasn't sure it would make it through the weekend, much less the next 60 days. How do you feel about that? It was off and on again over the weekend. It does appear that it still made it through. They are still ongoing. But is this going to work, or are we going back to war with Iran? I think it's likely to work to some extent, at least as far as keeping us out of war, if only because Donald Trump knows he is about to get destroyed in this November's midterm elections, and he knows nobody likes this war other than him and Bibi and Lindsey Graham, maybe. 818-985-5735 is our phone number if you'd like to ring in on the war or the so-called peace talks, or yes, with any reflections you might have on either the reflecting pool or the reflecting polls. 818-985-5735. Let me hit one more story here and we'll take a break and come back with your calls. Finally, last week on the broadcast, we discussed the trouble with trillionaires and billionaires with author Michael Mechanic. And the takeover of your corporate media system by billionaire pals of Donald Trump, with publicknowledge.org's legal director John Berkmeyer, as a smaller and smaller group of Americans sort of hover up more and more of America's gross domestic product, often without, you know, paying any federal taxes on it whatsoever for all the billions that they are earning. Some in California now have a plan to actually do something about that, though the plan is apparently controversial, even among Democrats, reportedly. As announced late last week, a proposal to tax the wealth of billionaires in California, not their income, which they often claim to be zero, but their actual wealth, their actual assets, has now officially gathered enough signatures to appear on this November's ballot. The California Secretary of State said that her office last week verified that the labor union backing the proposal had collected more than enough signatures to clear the nearly 875,000 signature threshold needed to reach the ballot. But it's uncertain yet if the tax initiative will actually be voted on. According to the New York Times, several prominent Californians, including Governor Gavin Newsom, who's likely running for president in 2028, has vowed to defeat the measure, and they could strike a last-minute deal to remove it from voter consideration, the governor and the union who got this on the ballot in the first place. Proponents have until June 25, so just a few days, to decide if they want to proceed with placing it on the ballot. So do you think, would you like to see it on the ballot? I would love to hear from California listeners on this. If this project continues to move forward, I suspect I'll ask several times as we get closer to November, because I'm quite keen, you know, for the moment, to hear how y'all feel about this idea before the air wars and propaganda for and against this measure begin in earnest. If the measure is not pulled, that is, because this could be a harbinger, not just for California, but for other states and possibly for the federal government, who might wish to do something similar. I would argue they should. But before the opponents and the proponents ring in, what are your thoughts? 818-985-5735, if you are listening live in California or elsewhere, if the measure does move forward. And frankly, as I said, I hope it does. Because I'd like voters to ring in on it one way or another, whether it succeeds or fails. But if it does move forward, there will almost certainly be a very expensive fight over it here in California. New York Times describes the measure as pitting the economic anxieties of working class Californians against some of the richest residents in the state and business leaders who say that such a tax would threaten California's longstanding dominance in tech innovation. In other words, these tech titan billionaires might leave the state entirely and then pay no taxes here, I guess. Or some of those tech titan billionaires claim, in any event. We'll see if they actually leave. The measure would also, according to the Times, face opposition from unlikely groups like the California Teachers Association, the California Medical Association, which represents doctors. Why doctors would be against it, given the lack of, you know, billionaire doctors? I'm not entirely sure. But I thought I might understand the California Teachers Association's objections. I'll mention that in a moment. But the initiative would place a one-time 5% tax on the assets, one-time 5% tax on the assets of California residents with at least $1.1 billion, and would dedicate most of that revenue to health care. The union leading the campaign, Service Employees International Union and the United Healthcare Workers West, they argue that the tax is necessary to make up for cuts to Medicaid and other federal health insurance programs in the Republican tax bill last year. An analysis of the California Legislative Analyst's Office found that the proposed wealth tax would be likely to increase state tax revenue by tens of billions of dollars. But the analysis also found that it would decrease income tax revenue by hundreds of millions of dollars. Well, if I have to choose between tens of billions and hundreds of billions, I'll take the tens of billions. But it would decrease by tens of millions because some billionaires theoretically would leave the city. Leave the state. I keep saying city. Leave the state. The proposal is designed to tax wealth, not just income, of these billionaires. Backers say that wealthy individuals currently have too many ways to limit their annual income and are thus able to shield most of their wealth from taxation. Some Democrats back the general idea of taxing billionaire wealth, but they have said this particular proposal is problematic because it would dedicate the overwhelming share of revenue to health care instead of education or social services, which might explain the opposition from the California Teachers Association. But why does Gavin Newsom supposedly oppose the measure? Well, he has said that even the floating of the idea had already hurt California by driving some billionaires to relocate, taking their tax dollars with them. The Democrat has claimed that he supports the idea in theory, but that it should be done at the federal level rather than solely here in California. In other words, to prevent billionaires from being able to move to another state to avoid the tax. But hey, Gavin, won't they just move to another country? Newsom told the Times, quote, "This will be defeated. There's no question in my mind. I'll do what I have to protect the state," he said. So we will see if the measure actually makes it to the ballot or not this November. It has the signatures needed to do so as of late last week. But will the union who put it together, you know, back some sort of agreement to drop it altogether from this November's ballot? We will see. In the meantime, I'd love to hear from you. I'm curious how you feel about such an initiative. Specifically, you folks here in California, 818-985-5735, 818-985-KPFK, if you would like to ring in on that or anything else on the menu today. Let's take a quick break, and we will come back with some of your calls on all of the above as we kick off yet another busy week on the broadcast. I'm Brad Friedman. Don't touch that dial.
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3: One, two, three, four. One, two, three.

0: Yeah, I'm not worried about the tax man.
1: Should 5% appear too small?
0: 5%! 5% is all that this measure would ask of billionaires. Actually, those who have $1.1 billion in assets. 5%. One time only. Are you in favor or against it? 818-985-5735. 818-985-KPFK. If you're listening live today, by the way, elections this week, Tuesday, June 23, in Maryland, New York, Utah. Runoffs in South Carolina. And there's another runoff, I think, on Saturday in Louisiana. We will be covering as usual as the week moves forward. Let's get to some of your calls on this new phone system. Let's see if I can make it work. Sherry in Mission Viejo, welcome to the broadcast.
2: Yes, hi.
0: Hi.
2: I'm Iranian American. I'd like to say that I'm against this deal. No one asked the people of Iran who were killed, about 42,000 of them in 2 days. No one asked them about their opinion. And I wonder why. And last time that Obama gave $1.7 billion to them, they gave the money to all the terrorist groups, and they killed a lot of Iranian people. As we speak, every day they're hanging the young, shaded people of Iran who were demonstrated peacefully on the streets, just wanting their freedom. And just like any other young people in the world. And, you know, they, for example, they killed a guy that put the trash can on fire. They hanged him. They raped the nurses that attended to the wounded people. They went to the hospitals and they shot the wounded people. So it's like, why are we giving more money to these killing regime?
0: And this regime will stay in place under this particular deal. Sherry, do you have still have family members in Iran? Are you in touch with folks back home, or friends?
2: I have my sister and my niece, yes. But, you know, I'm wondering why no one is asking the people of Iran what they want. The people of Iran don't want this regime.
0: And
2: they're very backwarded. They're dictators.
0: Yeah.
2: And they're killing them.
0: And what would you prefer that Donald Trump continue the war at this point? What would you like to see?
2: No, the people were, the people of Iran wanted regime change. They remember he said, oh, go and change your country, change your regime. The help is on the way. Then what happened with that? So that's what they were looking for. Now, you know, the regime of Iran is telling the people that, see, we did win this war. We defeated Israel and the most powerful country in the world, U.S. So you guys sit down and shut up. And they actually said it. They said, if you come out against us, we will kill you.
0: Yeah, I know.
2: We will kill all of you.
0: So what would you like to see happen at this point with the war with Donald Trump and Israel's war still ongoing, even while there's a ceasefire? How would you like to see things proceed in reality at this point, Sherry?
2: Yeah, I think if the countries can help the people of Iran and overthrow this government. Because, look, this is this government. If you think that Europe, Israel, or U.S., we're going to be safe, we are not. Because they are very revengeful.
0: Yeah.
2: They're very crazy. So they will build a bomb. They will use it for Israel and Europe. And we will not be safe here either.
0: All right.
2: So with all this money, they will use it. And they will give it to all the terrorist groups.
0: I hear you. I'm just not sure. You know, you talk about supporting regime change, which I support from the Iranian people as well, and for the Iranian people. I'm just not sure how to get there. And clearly, Donald Trump wasn't either. And in fact, attacking them ended up making the regime stronger, as far as I can tell. And that's kind of where we're stuck. So it feels like there's no real way out at this point. Given the mess that we're in. So I'm still not sure where to go from here. But Sherry, thanks for ringing in on this. My best to you and your family and your friends who are still back there in Iran. And boy, it's ugly. So thanks for your call, Sherry.
2: All right, thank you.
0: 818-985-5735. Let's go to, where was I here? Carlos in Thousand Oaks. Hey, Carlos. Welcome to the broadcast. What's on your mind?
3: Hey, Brad. Well, I am neither opposed nor approval of the tax for in L.A.
0: Yeah.
3: My dad, you know, we he was a dentist, graduated in 1958.
0: Yeah.
3: He faced a 93% tax.
0: Yeah.
3: My grandfather, who was an accountant, made sure he never paid more than 50%. Then when Reagan came along and cut taxes, my...
0: No, what happened? Carlos, we lost you for a second. You said when Reagan came along and cut taxes...
3: My dad lost business because they cut dental benefits to engineers who worked for the defense company.
0: Uh-huh.
3: So it was a double-edged sword, you know?
0: Right.
3: But really, we should tax Social Security all the way up the food chain.
0: There you go.
3: And that way, if we had Social Security all the way up the food chain, we could lower the Social Security tax to 1%.
0: Raise the cap that currently is at $185,000. If you make more than that, you don't pay anything more. If you make a billion, if you're Elon Musk and you make $1 trillion, he doesn't pay any more in Social Security taxes than someone who makes $185,000. And you're proposing raise that cap.
3: Raise that cap to the sky. And, but also, I would like to say that we need continuous taxation to pay for things like the things that benefited my friend,
0: yeah,
3: who were not wealthy,
0: yeah,
3: who would have been my B, you know, they would have been working for me.
0: Yeah.
3: Instead, they're making good money doing other things.
0: Well, Ronald,
3: they went to public school. They went to public school that was funded by my dad's taxes.
0: Exactly. I was going to say that those Ronald Reagan's tax cuts came at a huge price, you know, including to free education for pretty much everyone in the state of California in the UC system. Thanks, Carlos. I appreciate your thoughts on this. 818-985-5735. Let's go to Daryl. We are all over the place today. Hey, Daryl, welcome to the broadcast. What's on your mind?
4: Well, thank you. And I'd like to thank Sherry for sharing her family and her thoughts on Iran.
0: Yep, me too.
4: My thoughts are with her and her family.
0: Mm-hmm.
4: And also on that pool incident, I hope that the person that was arrested for vandalism, I hope somebody does provide him legal services, because there's cameras on that pool 24/7.
0: Yep.
4: So when he reached in for the or touched that part of the pool, they knew something was going to come up. So they said, oh, that's perfect. Now we got a way out. So they're charging him for vandalizing. And that's something that I know very much about being set up.
0: Well, it's ridiculous. I mean, because there has been, you know, one clip on social media after another of people at the reflecting pool saying, look, you can grab a piece of this. It's float. They weren't damaging it. There is no evidence of all the, you know, footage out there of people touching this lining as it's coming up. There is none showing people actually trying to damage it. It was already damaged in the first place. And the fact that they're going to try to find some scapegoat. But you know what? Good luck getting a Washington, D.C. Grand jury to bring charges against that. Don't forget how they dealt with the sandwich guy last year. So that's my thinking. But he'd certainly throw someone innocent in jail if he could. Don't you think, Daryl?
4: Oh, absolutely. And this billionaire tax, it's kind of strange. You know, if these guys take off, then all the taxpayer money that funded everything they own, we want it all back. So we are cashing in this IOU. I mean, their research was funded by us.
0: Yep.
4: You know, so okay.

0: design as to, you know, the larger spread of the revenue, you know, should cover education as well as health care, even housing. But let's be practical. In California, I think there are about 30 billionaires in the whole state. It has more than any other location except New York State. I saw those statistics a couple of days ago.
1: Mm-hmm.
0: And I think it would be a good precedent. Other states, you know, the billionaires can move, but, you know, let's be practical. If you move out of California, you are not going to be effectively doing business in a state where innovation is, you know, you got to be present and you have to have your contacts there at hand. So let them threaten to move because they've done this before with other situations.
1: Yeah.
0: They always stay where they are because it's a one-time thing and they can pay it. It's chump change.
1: And it's a great place to live. They all say they want to move, but there is everything great about California versus people out there lying about, oh, it's a disaster. It's all falling apart. Good. You think so? Stay away. If you know better, come on out. It's beautiful here. I agree with you, Louis. Call their bluff. Thanks, man. I appreciate that call. 818-985-5735. Let's go to Al in Huntington Beach, who appears to feel differently about all of this. Hey, Al, welcome to the broadcast.
2: Hey, Brad. Yeah, I think we should just wait and wait till the economy crashes because this is just designed to divide us. And, you know,
1: What do you mean? Wait till the economy crashes? What does that mean?
2: Well, Trump, you know, with this MOU or whatever it is,
1: yeah,
2: it's temporary, and eventually the stockpile is running to zero, and oil prices are going to go to $150 to $200 a barrel.
1: Mm-hmm.
2: So once that happens, the global economy will collapse. And this is just designed to divide us right now. And we want to keep our economy strong.
1: So keep it strong by waiting for it to collapse. And by the way, I'm confused because I said you wanted to talk about the billionaires tax. It's fine you want to talk about Iran, but that's why I was confused. That's why I thought you felt differently on that. But
2: Yeah, the billionaire tax, because let's just wait. And then once the whole thing, the house burns down, and then you say, okay, we're going to tax the billionaire boys club, you know, 90%, and we'll do the state tax, and we do it all at once, raise the Social Security cap, you know, get health care for everybody. You're doing everything. They're just going to collapse the California economy, and they're trying to divide us with this.
1: Mm.
2: And, you know, just wait. Be patient, man. Don't commit your forces and let them divide you.
1: Well, fair enough. So you're saying that the tax, the California billionaires tax, is meant to divide us, I guess, Californians, Democrats. I'm not sure who you're suggesting it's meant to divide.
2: Unions against UAW or whatever,
1: yeah,
2: the ILWU and the...
1: Well, you know, it's easy to say, let's wait until the entire economy collapses. There are real people getting really hurt and really getting millions of them thrown off of their health care because of what Donald Trump and the Republicans did last year in their so-called big, beautiful bill. People losing, you know, $1 trillion cut from Medicaid. I'm not sure how many hundreds of billions cut from Obamacare, from the Affordable Care Act. People losing health care right now. If we can give them money or give them health services, I'm not sure it's worth waiting out a political game for. But I hear you, and I think your argument is a reasonable one. And that's why I appreciate you calling in with it, Al, just as we try to make sense of this. It's a pretty new idea. So like I said, I think we're going to be talking about this as the year goes on. Let me get to G in Glendale. Hey, G, welcome to the broadcast. Oh, I was doing so well until I wasn't. Let me go to Karen. Karen in Oakland. Hey, Karen, welcome to the broadcast.
3: Hi.
1: Hi.
3: Actually, I'm on the 101 in Sonoma County in Northern California, but I'd like to talk about West Virginia. You read the report upon the woman who regretted voting for
4: Redwood Highway
3: Trump because of
1: yes.
3: what he allegedly hasn't done yet.
1: Yes.
3: On the positive side, he is trying to revive the coal industry in West Virginia, and you know how much that will

0: the economy out there, and
1: not much. No. Not much. You say the positive side is that he's trying to restart the dead coal industry.
0: Well, she said she was looking for some positives, right?
1: Okay. I don't think she was. I don't remember her being from West Virginia. I'd actually have to check that story. But either way, I'm not sure that. Oh, yeah, you're right. You're right. Parkersburg, West Virginia. I'm not sure that restarting the trying to save the dying coal industry is actually what is going to help West Virginia at this point. I would say trying to find something that can help them move beyond the coal industry is probably better for them. But, are you still there?
0: And well, there one more thing. Yeah. They're one of the first states to by law keep boys, so quote-unquote, out of girls' sports. Even though the current governor, I forgot his name, he actually coaches a girls' high school basketball team. No, when he was governor, and now he's the U.S. Senator, Jim Justice.
1: And Jim Justice. He used to be a Democrat, became a Republican, and now he's a far-right Republican because, if nothing else, Donald Trump just got him off the hook for billions of dollars or millions of dollars in violations of the coal industry.
0: He also signed that bill, keeping certain girls out of girls' sports.
1: Certain girls out of girls' sports.
0: Biological males.
1: I see. Yeah. Yeah.
0: Okay. Thanks.
1: Thank you, Karen. And I couldn't care less about that whole, I don't know why they're picking on four or five trans kids around the country and making a political point out of it. Anyway, we got to get going. Thanks to everybody who rang in on a whole bunch of different topics. I would say we'll have more next week, but I think we might be off for the holiday next week. But we are back tomorrow and Wednesday and Thursday with election coverage this week and much more right here on the broadcast. So I hope you'll join us. Thanks to everybody who did call in today. To my producer, Desi Doyen, and to our board operator, Will. Thank you both. And that's it. We will see you tomorrow. Until then, if you missed any portion of today's show, check out our newly redesigned bradblog.com. That is very cool. 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Very easy. 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I'm bradcast@bradblog.com. And on the social medias, you will find me at The Brad Blog. See you there. Until we see you here tomorrow, I'm Brad Friedman. Good luck, world.

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1: I'm Dr. Anthony Lizowitz, and this is Climate Connections. Farming is risky, and it's getting riskier as climate change causes more extreme weather. To increase their resilience, some farmers grow a variety of crops, so if one fails, they have others to fall back on. But farming this way can make it harder to get crop insurance.
2: Very small and very diversified farms are not well served through the crop insurance system.
1: Julia Barton of the Organic Farmers Association says federal crop insurance, which helps cover losses after disasters, was designed for conventional farms that grow a single crop, like corn or soybeans. For a long time, it was not a feasible option for small diversified farms, because they needed a separate policy for each crop. So about 10 years ago, the USDA began offering coverage for multiple crops under one policy. But Barton says hurdles remain. Many small farmers struggle to find an agent who can help them navigate the process. And those who rotate crops may struggle to provide the year-over-year documentation the program requires. Her group advocates for more reforms and discounts.
2: It's important that we have safety nets in place to support farmers while they are being as resilient as they can be.
1: Climate Connections is produced by the Yale Center for Environmental Communication. To learn more about climate change, visit climateconnections.org.
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0: is the Tom Hartman Program.
1: Welcome back to the Tom Hartman Program. I'm Alex Lawson, filling in for Tom. And we are going to continue exposing the incompetence, corruption, greed, and malice of the Trump administration. And to speak about that, a great friend of the movement and the program, Saru, who runs One Fair Wage. But today we're going to talk about a DC mobilization that's part of a national mobilization that is tapping into the intense outrage that the American people have over the incompetence, greed, malice, and corruption of the Trump administration. Saru, thank you so much for joining us on the Tom Hartman Program.
2: Thank you so much for having me. It's great to be here.
1: So tell us a little bit about what you're working on.
2: Well, a few years ago, even before this president was elected, my colleague Linda Sarsour, who was one of the founders of the Women's March, and I were part of a racial equity board talking about how over and over and over again we are hit with these frustrating examples in which we know that the majority of Americans agree on certain values and policies, but people in power from whatever party, from whatever political spectrum, do not want to deliver for us, even though the majority of Americans agree. So we thought about using the upcoming 250th anniversary of the Declaration of Independence in the United States as a moment to bring people together and declare our interdependence, to co-create over many years a Declaration of Interdependence, and to identify the most popular issues that really stretch across the political spectrum that bring us together. In particular, I work on wages. I will say it doesn't matter if I'm in Mississippi or Missouri or Michigan. People across the country agree that when you work, you deserve to earn enough to meet the cost of living. So a living wage for all.
1: Which, Saru, is not a new idea, right?
2: No.
1: It's actually
2: the original idea. That's right. FDR, when he created the federal minimum wage, said, "This shall be the least any worker in the United States needs to meet the cost of living." And we're in a moment where the least you need to live right now is $25 an hour, and the federal minimum wage is less than a third of that at $7.25, and $2 for tipped workers. So there are just some things we all agree on. We agree when you work, you deserve to earn enough to meet the cost of living. We agree that we don't want to send our children to get shot up in schools by assault rifles. We agree that we want a planet to live on that is healthy. We agree that, frankly, we agree across red and blue states that women deserve the right to bodily autonomy and reproductive rights, and we all deserve the right to health care. So we came together. Thousands of people actually across the country did listening sessions to co-create a declaration of interdependence and this set of policy platforms. And we are all mobilizing on Saturday, this coming Saturday, 1 week before July 4th, to put out our vision for what we call the next 250, the next 250 years of our nation. Let it be 250 years, the next 250 years that is one of interdependence and unity, in which we are making a set of demands, frankly, as a united front, around the things we all agree on.
1: I kind of want to wax philosophic with you, if you're okay with that, because, you know, I first saw you speak at the Sanders Institute and was really blown away with not only the drive and passion that you bring, but also this an incredibly sophisticated analysis of where we are as a country, where we've been as a country, and where we have to go as a country to survive. So I want to do this because we're talking about the next 250. A lot of people don't know that when the American independence movement created a new country, it was propelled not just by the slave owners who ended up on top of it. In fact, not very much by those slave owners. They ended up with the power. But obviously, in a country where the defining statement is all men are created equal, to have chattel slavery, people owned as property, was at that time seen as absolutely abhorrent and in conflict with this vision. And I think that that part has been memory hold for people, that there has always been a struggle between those who would keep the gains for the few and those who understand that the vision and promise of this country is for everybody.
2: That's
1: and
2: right.
1: We've seen that time and time again. So tell me about how you can link that historical vision with what you're doing this Saturday.
2: Yeah, it's you're right. It has been in constant tension. I would call it a tension between values and ideals and reality and greed. values and ideals, the ideal is not only that everybody belongs, we are interdependent. And like I said, values like when you, if you work in this country, you deserve to thrive. You deserve to be able to have a family and spend time with that family and thrive. So there are some values and ideals we've held for a very long time. And definitely we've not, most Americans have not actually experienced the reality of those ideals. Let's be real. And in fact, right now, it's truly the worst it's ever been. You know, when we ran the Fight for 15, maybe 15 or 20% of the population earned less than $15 an hour. We are now fighting for at least 25. And do you know that 50% of working Americans do not earn enough to meet the cost of living, which is at least 25 anywhere in the United States? We are truly in a moment of haves and a half that does not have, and a have that and a half that does. And so it's just getting worse and worse, this clash between ideals and reality, which is why I have to tell you, so many of my members who are restaurant workers, I run a national restaurant workers organization. When I ask them to join a rally on Saturday to quote unquote save democracy, they say, wait a second, Saturday is the highest tipping day of the week. I'm not going to come. Second of all, I work three jobs and I literally earn $2.13 an hour. What has democracy done for me lately? And I've heard that so often. I have a book coming out in the fall called What Has Democracy Done for You Lately? Because I feel this deep urgency now to demonstrate that democracy can deliver on things like a living wage and safety for our children and a healthy planet and reproductive rights. And it's the only way we're going to be able to engage working people in a fight to save democracy is by demonstrating that it can deliver. And that is not happening right now.
1: And when democracy does not deliver for the people, that's where the autocrats can slip in.
2: That's right.
1: Right? And that's what we're seeing.
2: That's exactly right. That's exactly what we're seeing.
1: Oh, the problem's not the billionaires who are taking everything to buy golden yachts to sail to Epstein's Island, right? That's not the problem. No, the problem are these immigrants.
2: Other people. That's right.
1: The problem are these working people. And,
2: that's
1: you know, when you own the corporations that tell the story, it is difficult to get the facts out there. And so a great thinker, the late Michael Brooks, used to always say, and I keep it close to my heart, sympathy for the conned, but none for the conmen, right? So we have to understand that millions of Americans are being hit with just billions of dollars of propaganda,
2: that's
1: pointing
2: right.
1: a finger and saying that's who to blame. And then
2: that's
1: take
2: right.
1: that thousands of years back, and you'll see it's the same trick of tyranny over and over and
2: That's
1: over
2: right.
1: again.
2: Divide and
1: right?
2: conquer.
1: Divide Absolutely. And conquer.
2: Yes.
1: But also the antidote to that tyranny is also the same, which is solidarity.
2: That's
1: which
2: right.
1: Which is why I'm so happy that you're hosting, you're putting together this event. So tell people where they can find out more information.
2: Great. You can go to next250.us. And learn about the mobilization that's happening all over the country, but in particular in D.C. on Saturday around midday. Join us. We are going to be uplifting this vision for our next 250 years, a vision of interdependence, equity, dignity, and demanding that, again, we are much more united as a country around this set of values than they want us to believe.
0: This is the Tom Hartman Program.

0: It's the Tom Hartmann University Book Club, and today we're reading from Cracking the Code, How to Win Hearts, Change Minds, and Restore America's Original Vision. We're reading from Chapter 1, and it starts out talking about how the liberal and conservative worldviews are grounded in different fundamental philosophies. It goes back to the 1600s, the 17th century. And in the 1630s, Thomas Hobbes wrote a book called Leviathan, in which he argued that human nature is essentially evil and that without the iron fist of church or state, life would be nasty, short, and brutish back, you know, before civilization. 50 years later, John Locke in the 1670s wrote a book called Second Treatise on Government, in which he posited that human nature was actually good and that if we could, and that the purpose of government was to help bring out that goodness. And so Hobbes established the modern conservative worldview. Locke established the modern liberal worldview. And in fact, Locke's work from the Second Treatise on Government was even quoted by Thomas Jefferson in the Declaration of Independence. Locke had said, you know, fundamental rights are life, liberty, and private property. Jefferson changed that, since private property had been legalized by 1776, to life, liberty, and the pursuit of happiness. So on with Chapter 1. This is from page 27. Being liberal or conservative isn't a matter of where you stand on any particular issue. Some conservatives are very concerned about global warming. Some liberals oppose abortion. What makes people conservative or liberal is which story they believe at their core about the true nature of human beings. Conservatives view the world as a dangerous and evil place and believe people to be fundamentally selfish. Humans, they believe, create institutions to protect us from ourselves by constraining and channeling evil human nature in productive and positive ways. The main purpose of government is to protect, mainly through the instrument of police, prisons, and armies. Liberals view the world as a natural and harmonious place and believe people to be fundamentally good. The purpose of government, therefore, in addition to protecting us from the occasional nut job, is to help us all achieve our highest potential by providing things that will expand education, skills, and economic opportunities. After 9/11, George W. Bush was able to use the communication code that we talk about in this book to persuade many liberals to temporarily believe the conservative story. He used the communication code so effectively, he was able to convince Americans that Saddam Hussein, who was actually a secular nationalist, was personally connected to the Islamic fundamentalist jihadis who carried out the 9/11 attacks. Many Americans, in fact, still believe that. It's interesting to note that Hobbes was writing at a time of great poverty and upheaval in England in the 1630s. He noted how poverty makes people desperate, and desperate people can be dangerous people. London was filled with them, and he assumed that such poverty and criminal behavior was the norm of all societies that were, quote, civilized. Locke, on the other hand, was writing 50 years later as the East India Company and British colonialism were having considerable economic successes. The Enlightenment was taking hold, and a more substantial middle class emerged in England. He looked at the behavior of London's emerging middle class as a more accurate reflection of the natural state of humanity. Conservatives may well be right about the true nature of people when they're desperate. Liberals may well be right about the true nature of people when their basic needs are met and they feel safe and secure. The history of social interaction from tribal times to civilization to today has been about providing safety and security, sometimes more successfully than at other times. Whereas safe, secure people do creative and positive things, desperate people do desperate things. For example, before the United States invaded Iraq, there had never, in that 7,000-year history of that nation, been a recorded incident of a suicide bomber killing random civilians. Never. After a year of sporadic electricity, no clean water, constant strife, and the heavy foot of a foreign occupier, suicide bombers suddenly became relatively common in Iraq. One lesson of this has to do with the importance of liberal civil society to maintain democracy and of democracy to maintain liberal civil society. But war is not a form of civility. It's the ultimate failure of civility. Because it is legalized mass murder, it is rightly relegated to the measure of last resort by civilized people the world over. Thus, the majority of the civilized world was horrified when the United States launched a preemptive war on Iraq without the authorization of the United Nations. Yet many Americans bought the initial sales pitch for the war, even as the rest of the world looked on in horror. I quote George Bush's smoking gun mushroom cloud speech and then say, "This speech uses many of the tools and techniques you'll learn in this book. It's pretty clear that Bush is pushing the panic button, appealing directly to our very primitive fight or flight reaction. Less obviously, however, he's using language designed to engage our three most basic senses, seeing, hearing, and feeling. He's also using an even more subtle hypnotic technique called future pacing to create a kind of trance state that will make us more likely to agree with him that we'll talk about in this book. The communications techniques Bush used to persuade us to go to war in Iraq are not evil in and of themselves. They are value neutral. Franklin Roosevelt used them to sell the New Deal. Lincoln used the code to motivate soldiers to win the Civil War and end slavery. Yet when Lincoln and FDR used the communication code to push through an idea, their story stuck because it was fundamentally honest. Bush's story was not honest and therefore ultimately didn't stick. The difference between Bush and Lincoln and between Bush and FDR is simple and has nothing to do with conservative or liberal. Bush simply lied to us. There was no smoking gun. Bush persuaded the American people to invade Iraq by motivating them to avoid the gathering threat against us, Bush's words, when there was no immediate threat, at least not from Saddam, as Hans Blix was telling the United Nations as recently as a week before our invasion of Iraq. And then we talk about an ecology check, making sure that the words you're using will produce the outcome you want. The book is Cracking the Code.
1: And we are back with the Tom Hartman program, talking with one of the best, I'd say, it's economic and cultural analysts out there, talking about the ebbs and flows of the American project, the American experiment, the vision that we have, and how we haven't lived up to those ideals, I think, at all, at any one point. But there's been moments where they've been closer than more than further away. Right now, we're in a more further away moment, right? It just ticked up again that more than half of Americans, this is a Gallup, can't consistently afford their health care. So it's not just that things are bad, it's that they're getting worse. They're getting worse, Saru. So talk to us a little bit about a path forward. And maybe, you know, you and I are New Deal nerds, but like, I don't think everyone has read FDR's statement on the minimum wage at the time, right? They bought in that, oh, the minimum wage is for, you know, teenagers. And you're like, no,
2: that's right. That's right. No, look, the idea of the minimum wage in 1938 as part of the New Deal was, again, that every working person of any age, any race, any gender could, again, meet the cost of living. And if you look at the MIT living wage calculator right now, the cheapest place in the country is McLennan County, Texas, the least you need if you have a dependent. And if we as a country believe that people in this country should have the ability to have children and families and dependents, then we have to look at the least you need to have a dependent, which is $25, even in the cheapest county in the United States, 30 in higher cost regions. And again, when the minimum wage is $7.25 and the cost of living is $25, we have moved so far from what FDR said the minimum wage was supposed to be. And can I tell you, look at during that time period, what happened to workers and the GDP? Workers over that time period gained something like 12% of productivity, even though they fueled the economy. They are the reason for the GDP growing, meaning 88% of the GDP went where? To the 1%.
1: So the billionaires, they're always the problem.
2: Right.
1: They're
2: that's
1: always
2: right.
1: the problem. And, you know,
2: right.
1: economists call it the Great Divergence, as you know, and as Tom's listeners know. But I mean, it's a really stark graph. Workers, wages and productivity used to be together. And then in the 80s, Reagan and Thatcher, they just totally disconnected. Productivity
2: right.
1: kept going up and up and up, and
2: that's
1: wages
2: right.
1: stayed flat.
2: That's
1: why?
2: Right.
1: Because the billionaires were taking it all. That's what was happening and is still happening today.
2: That's
1: and the
2: right.
1: way we fight back, many policies, but what Francis Perkins and the New Dealers understood is that wages in America, if we're going to have an American capitalist society that relies on wages, then those wages need to be able to provide a
2: That's
1: living
2: right.
1: for the people who rely
2: That's
1: on
2: right.
1: those wages.
2: That's right. Can I just add, though, right next to the billionaires, like obviously in their pocket or under their thumb, we have to call out, frankly, elected officials from all parties. Because I will tell you, in our case, the real barrier to winning a higher
1: wage. Sorry, just 30 seconds here.
2: Okay. Is the National Restaurant Association and the billionaire corporations that lead it. And unfortunately, there are too many electives that roll over to those billionaire corporations. And it's why people feel so disheartened in this moment.
1: Saru, thank you so much for joining us on the Tom Hartman program. We'll be right back after this break. I'm going to go to Dave listening on XM in Washington. Dave, you're on the line.
3: Yeah, hey, thanks. I wanted to mention something about, when people are debating what happened in Iran, and some of these people are pretty smart, I've noticed, on like the mainstream media, and they're asking each other some tough questions, and there's an honest debate going on. But it always comes down to someone will eventually say everything changed after October 7th, and they'll just leave it at that. Right. And what that means, and I'm almost positive this is what it means, after October 7th, what happened was Israel decided that collateral damage didn't really matter. Right. I mean, the laws of war, the laws of armed conflict kind of went out the window. Well, then Trump and his regime are just following suit. Now, the reason why this is important is Trump also changed the plan. Now, I know that just for a fact, the plan to deal with the Iranian threat was completely scrapped for the most part. Everything he thought was politically disadvantageous to his regime, they took it out. So what we have is a situation where if a peace plan does not work out, what they're going to do is they're just going to bomb Iran into oblivion. And there is other there are there are there is another small thing they could do, which I suspect they will do, is Israel for years now, they've been just attacking like almost on a schedule. I mean, they just, but they're closer, you see, geographically. They're closer. And they just, routinely bomb Lebanon and Iran. The United States may eventually start doing that as well and just kind of forget about having bases, maintaining the high expense bases in the area. I thought of it when, I was reading an article about that AWACS plane that was blown up at Prince Sultan Air Base. And then Trump got that luxury jet from Qatar. I'm like, I was just thinking about the irony of that. And really what they allowed Iran to do is start just a civil defense corps. They call it the Bakiatala headquarters. We've had civil defense in this country for years, but now it's all rolled up under DHS and Mark Wayne Mullen. I mean, it's a
1: So,
3: mess.
1: Dave.
3: And I just, yeah, go ahead. I'm sorry. Go ahead.
1: No, I hear you. I
3: Apparently.
1: just I also think that if you just look at the facts right now, like bombing Iran into oblivion, that's been threatened. What the Iranian regime has shown is that they are still around. And what Hezbollah in Lebanon has shown is they're still around. And so I think it's a little bit of myth making that there is this step that the US or Israel could just do and then they would win. And the truth is, what's holding Trump back is an understanding of the catastrophic economic consequences of either doing, like some sort of when he threatened to end a civilization, right? Like that's a global disaster of his own making. And an air war in Iran is not degrading their capabilities to close the Strait of Hormuz, which is an economic nuclear weapon that they are wielding against the world economy. So I think that, what we're seeing is actually the end of the myth-making that U.S. imperial might can, accomplish what it says, keeping the trade lanes open. And so I think that that's why you're seeing desperation from Donald Trump in getting a peace deal and pretending that it's a win, where if you just look at what he himself said, these are our objectives, and then hold up the peace plan and look down it and be like, I didn't see give Iran $400 billion on the objectives that Donald Trump laid out in the beginning. I mean, this is a capitulation, and everything else is PR.
3: No, you hit on something that's very important, and you're right. You're right. I wanted to mention it. Look, when you kill civilians and you kill non-combatants, right? It starts displacing people en masse. People will displace en masse. It's just human nature. And the most of those displacement those displaced people, they'll try to go into Europe. This is why European allies are not on board with this. This is why, I mean, it's just a mess. It's Trump and his regime. They took shortcuts. I know everybody wants to blame Trump, right?
1: Thanks, Dave, but we're going to go out to our break, but your point is well heard. I am going to take more calls. And Dave, thank you for your call. I do think that, you know, complex foreign policy matters are best. I'm not a big fan of U.S. policy by foreign policy by either sides. I think it's been hawks for generations now. But what we've got now is hawkish incompetence. And, you know, Pete Hegseth is the poster child of that. And I think what we're looking at is very akin to the Trump regime's plans for the reflecting pool, which we'll talk about after this short break. You're listening to the Tom Hartman Program. I'm Alex Lawson, and we'll be right back.

0: You're listening to the Tom Hartman Program. I am guest hosting for Tom. My name's Alex Lawson. I'm the executive director of Social Security Works. We're going to continue taking calls, and I think my setup was made specifically for Brad, calling from St. Paul, watching on Free Speech TV. Brad, welcome to the Tom Hartman Program.
1: Hi, Alex. Alex, I wanted to talk about the reflection pool and what I see with it. I'm kind of a handyman of sorts and use the phrase of 5 P's, proper preparation prevents poor performance. And I see no preparation. They didn't probably prepare the concrete to take the paint. You have to clean it, maybe acid wash it, get that stuff ready for the paint to adhere. It doesn't look like they used the right kind of paint. They used the water-based latex paint that kind of just peels off and looks rubbery. They also probably put it on too thick so it wasn't able to dry and cure to the concrete. You put on a thin coat, and then you put on another coat and another coat. And every one of these things for the proper preparation costs money. It's more work to get the job done right, but it lasts longer. I think they cut so many corners that it just fell apart almost immediately.
0: So,
1: and
0: Brad,
1: I think that
0: I couldn't agree more, yes. And that's why I set up this call saying that I also think that you're seeing that across the board, right? Saying the Iran war was handled in the same way as repainting the reflecting pool. And it's the theme
1: of somebody put a lot of money in their pocket.
0: Bingo,
1: they put a lot of money in their pocket and didn't do it right.
0: That's exactly right, Brad. And so what we're dealing with here is, again, just incompetence, corruption, greed, and malice. And it's what drives every decision that I've seen from the Trump administration. And, you know, they don't even hide it. The reflecting pool is just sort of the most in your face because it's ridiculous, right? The repairs to the reflecting pool had been ongoing, and it had actually, I mean, I live in Washington, D.C., so the reflecting pool has always been, you know, like it's actually is difficult to maintain. There's ducts that are in there, and it is old. But the concrete had a natural ability to drain. And so they weren't there, but it was not a problem. They actually had just gotten it to be not a problem again. And then Trump comes in and he just paints the whole thing blue. And it's a no bid contract, I think his pool guy. And, you know, it lasts for like a week or something. And then there's a massive algae bloom. And everybody who knows something like you, Brad, is like, you did it wrong. You didn't do any of the steps correctly. So the malice in this was Donald Trump was only interested in being like, you know, Joe Biden didn't do it right. Barack Obama didn't do it right. And I alone can fix it when he can't. He can't do it. He's incompetent. And that's what we see time and time again in this administration. Incompetence, corruption, greed, and malice. We're going to be talking about this in the next hour. I'm Alex Lawson, filling in for Tom Hartman on the Tom Hartman Program. We'll be right back. So let's get started with one of my dearest friends and a real hero of mine and a champion of the American people, Nancy Altman, the president of Social Security Works. Nancy, welcome to the Tom Hartman Program.
2: Thank you so much for having me.
0: So we're talking incompetence, corruption, greed, and malice. That's what this administration brings. But you bring a bit of a breath of fresh air, on the other hand, to this. And I think you are going to be going to the Hill to testify this week on Social Security. And I wanted to talk with you a bit about that. Social Security is in the news. We know that Trump's incompetence, greed, and malice have cut into the life of the baby boomers pre-funding their own retirement. And it's really made it clear that this is an issue, Social Security, and which direction we go, that the next president of the United States is going to have to choose a direction. They're either going to ask the ultra wealthy, the billionaires, to pay the same rate as the rest of us, or they're going to cut the American people's benefits. So just talk to us a bit about where Social Security is now, and if you can, preview any of your thoughts on your upcoming testimony.
2: Yeah, I mean, it's even worse than you said. I mean, the Trump administration has been the worst administration towards Social Security as any on record since 1935. And it's not just the president in the 2028 election, it's the 2026 election, because of Trump policies, his wrecking the economy, his tax breaks to billionaires, his war, you know, this war in Iraq, and his real hostility towards immigrants, which, although most people don't recognize it, immigrants pay into Social Security billions of dollars each year, much more than they get out. And all of those policies means that the senators elected this year are going to have to vote on Social Security to avoid an automatic across-the-board cut. You know, they will act. The problem is, what will they do? And will they do it in the open, transparently, as Social Security legislation always has? Or are they going to sneak into some smoke-filled room and cut our benefits and try to avoid political accountability? And it's really important for anyone who cares about Social Security to be paying attention right now.
0: So let's talk a little bit about that smoke-filled, closed-door back room, Nancy, because, you know, you and I started working together at Social Security Works, 16 years ago? And we were fighting a closed-door commission then. So what is this idea, and why does it always sort of, why is it like catnip for politicians in Washington, D.C.?
2: Well, and it's maybe catnip for them, but it's poison for the rest of us. You know, the Social Security, as polarized as the nation is over so many issues, we are united about Social Security. If you ask people who vote, who consider themselves MAGA, not the politicians, but the voters who consider themselves MAGA Republicans, they're the same as progressive Democrats on Social Security. They do not want to see a penny cut. They want the wealthy to start paying their fair share, and they'd like to see benefits expanded. And that is absolutely the right policy. Social Security first started forecasting a shortfall, very manageable, back in the 1990s. And if Congress had simply done what the American people wanted, we wouldn't be talking about Social Security now. It'd be just humming along. But the donor class, the Jeff Bezos and Elon Musk and the others, Donald Trump, don't want to pay their fair share. They want benefits cut so they can get more, keep more money in their pocket. So that is why the politicians who are controlled by the billionaires and want to keep those campaign contributions flowing, they're in a tough place. If they vote the way their constituents want, their donors will be angry and will stop giving them money. If they vote the way their donors want, their constituents will vote them out of office. So what they want to do is go behind closed doors, come up with a package that they claim someone else came up with, some experts, have it go through in a process where it has to come up, it can't be amended, it can't be filibustered, and then you can hear it. They're going to say to their constituents, we didn't want to cut benefits, but we had to do something. We had to save Social Security, and we couldn't amend it. And, we've been able to defeat that, but the closer we get to that, the more likely that will happen, and then we all better hang on to our wallets because they're going to steal our Social Security.
0: Yeah, and I think it's important for, Hartman's audience is going to be one of the most read into what's going on. Nancy Altman, president of Social Security Works, I'm speaking with right now. You can also point out that our billionaire opposition have learned as well. So the commission that we fought 16 years ago, it did not have these fast track up or down. So what is being proposed right now is actually much more dangerous than what we defeated then. Can you speak to that? And what is it about? What did they learn that they put these new provisions of fast track, no amendment, up or down vote?
2: They learned the wrong lesson, and they keep learning the wrong lessons. If they simply listened to their constituents then and followed the will of the people, then we wouldn't even have to have this conversation. Because as they say, polling comes out 80%, 85%, huge percentages of the American people, every demographic, Republicans, Independents, Democrats, agree. But who don't agree are the people that Republican President Dwight Eisenhower called a tiny splinter group. Unfortunately, that tiny splinter group now controls the Republican Party. And what they've learned first, George W. Bush back in 2005 said, I know, let's privatize Social Security. It was a terrible proposal, but I give him credit for saying it out loud and going around and campaigning on it. The more he campaigned, the less popular it became because it's a terrible idea. So one lesson they learned from that was, okay, we can't say out loud what we believe in. And in fact, Donald Trump understands the politics. He has called Social Security a Ponzi scheme. He has talked about raising the retirement age all before he ran for office. He also said to Sean Hannity back in 2011, we can't say what we really want because we'll be voted out of office. So he goes in and says, oh, I won't touch Social Security. So the first thing they learned was don't say out loud what they really believe, although they hate Social Security so much that sometimes slips out. They also learned from Bull Simpson, which needed just a simple majority. I mean, needed two-thirds to be fast-tracked. Oh, that's too tough. I guess we should only need one. We only need a simple majority. And they also learned that it should come up after the election when you're as far away as you can. You know, they've learned more and more and to defeat what the American people want and not get voted out of office. And it's important for all of us to pay attention. And in this election, you know, I understand Hartman's viewers are going to vote the right way, but they may have friends and family in other states, in red districts. And it's imperative that everyone ask their elected officials, is there any way that you will cut a penny of Social Security benefits now or in the future? And if they stumble around and say, well, I can't get into specifics, but I want to save Social Security, that's Washington insider speak for you bet I'm going to cut it as soon as I can.
0: Nancy, I think the question that really we're talking about is there's two directions, right? I mean, it's really not that complicated. They want this closed door because they want to go one direction that's deeply unpopular, as you noted, with the American people. And the other direction, though, is super popular. You just get Elon Musk, the ultra wealthy, the billionaires to pay the same rate as the rest of us. And then not only is there no across the board benefit cut, which would literally throw the country into a depression immediately, right? If you have tens of millions, 70 million, not all of them will get the exact same thing, but you know, a 20%-ish cut to their benefits. Like, are you kidding me? People who get Social Security, they're spending their money directly into the economy. These are not folks who are sending it away to a bank account in the Cayman Islands, right? So where are we in terms of, what do you think in terms of the understanding of the American people that these are the two paths forward?
2: Well, first of all, let me say, you're exactly right. And Social Security is a solution. We're facing a retirement income crisis where too many workers, unfortunately, understand that they're going to have to work until they die, because if they retire, they'll have a drastic reduction in their standards of living. So we should be expanding benefits. The American people, I think, understand. Well, they certainly understand how important Social Security is. They understand that it's going to be more important than ever in the future. they understand the benefits are too low. What I think they don't understand is that when politicians say, we love Social Security, we want to save Social Security, and even we won't touch Social Security, what they are saying is, we're for an automatic across the board about a 20% cut. And you're right, that would be put people, would force people onto the street. They would be moving in with their adult children who are already economically squeezed. And it would be devastating for the economy. There's Social Security, every dollar of Social Security benefit generates $2 in economic activity. So there would be people thrown out of work, tax cut, revenue would go down. It would be devastating for the nation. But what the American people have to do is really listen closely to the politicians and don't put up with platitudes, but really require them to answer specifics, because they will all say they love Social Security, but their actions don't copy those words.
0: So Representative John Larson, who has been a stalwart champion of Social Security for his entire career, and we know this, we work so closely with him, and he has spent, you know, literally the last decade getting the pieces in place to get a vote on expanding Social Security in the next Democratic majority in the House, which could be, after this election. And we know that's what's happening right now is the billionaires know that, too. So they've put a stalking horse, or a cat's paw, somebody who works at their behest to try to get him out of office before he can move a Social Security expansion bill in the House, which he has Leader Jeffries, who would, if the Democrats take the majority, be Speaker Jeffries. And all of the committees and everybody lined up to vote on an expansion bill. So I think it's critical that people understand that dynamic, that that's why the billionaires are primarying John Larson from the right in a Democratic primary in Connecticut's first district. People should, if you care about the future of Social Security, the number one race you should be watching is John Larson's. But tell me, what do you think will happen if we get a vote on expanding Social Security to the floor of the House? Because I know.
2: I'm so glad you raised that, and I am very concerned. Here's my optimistic view, and that it starts with Congressman Larson winning the primary against the billionaires. So as I say, anyone who can make phone calls for him, send money to him, anything would be helpful, because we really need him. He has committed that he will then be chair of the Social Security Subcommittee, which is very important for two reasons. One is, he'll be in the so-called room where it happens. If there is an effort to cut a deal, he won't let it happen, because he understands the risks of a lot of proposals that sound good, like, oh, means tested, why should millionaires get benefits? That's a terrible idea and would destroy the program. It's essential to have him there. But in addition, he will bring up, there are a number of good Democratic proposals, there are no Republicans who have co-sponsored a single one, that expand benefits and restore Social Security to long-range balance. He will bring it up, he says, in the first 100 days. Hakeem Jeffries is a co-sponsor of his bill and is committed to him. Then Republicans then will be on the spot. You know, I talk about how they all talk about platitudes. Well, when you have to vote up or down, it's not, the platitudes are gone. And a lot, I believe Republicans will vote for that bill. Some of them will, because their constituents will be demanding it.
0: Yeah, I agree with you there, that once they're put on the spot and they have to cast a vote, Republicans have been lying to their constituents for years, saying that they're the ones who care about Social Security, that, you know, they're the ones who protect Social Security, all the while proposing bills that would cut benefits deeper, more deeply than the automatic across the board benefit cuts. But if they're on the floor and there's a bill to do exactly, and you and I, you know, we have polling that goes for years, it's never changed, right? It's not Democrats who want to expand Social Security. It's everyone. Republicans, independents, Democrats. We have one. We cut it every way. We have one that shows that libertarians, self-identified libertarians, want to expand Social Security. That's how popular Social Security is. And so when they are forced to take a vote, I think that there will be Republicans who see that the only path they have forward is to vote to expand Social Security, to do what their constituents want and not what their donors want.
2: And there will be some, especially in the Senate, who will vote, who, you know, who will filibuster it, and it won't become law in 2020 and 2027. But what will happen is it will be a clear voting issue in 2028. We will have all the incumbents on the record, and they will either have to change their view as they're running, or they will have had to vote for that bill. And then in 2029, if we finally have a Congress and a Democratic president who believe in Social Security, legislation will be enacted then, signed into law, and ideally it will increase everyone's benefits.
0: Nancy Altman, president of Social Security Works, where I am the executive director. Thank you so much for joining us on the Tom Hartman program.

Tom Hartmann University Book Club reading today from Screwed, The Undeclared War Against the Middle Class and What We Can Do About It. This is from one of the last chapters, chapter 13. It's titled Setting the Rules of the Game, and the subchapter Gaming the System. If government can create conditions that cause a middle class to emerge by implementing fair rules for business, progressive taxation, free public education, the opposite is also true. Government can create a corporatocracy by deregulating business, by cutting taxes on extreme wealth, and by privatizing as much of the commons as possible. Conservatives call this starving the beast. Here's how you starve the beast. You put through tax cuts for the rich, which cuts back the revenues of the federal government to the point that if you got rid of all the social programs, you'd have a balanced budget. No more Social Security, no more spending for education, no more spending for Medicare and Medicaid. Let the government simply keep the armies, prisons, and police. Let's shrink government. That's their philosophy. When you cut all those social programs, you lose the middle class and its place, and in its place create a very small, wealthy elite and a large underclass of starvation wage workers.

and the old are left to fend for themselves, so be it. If a guy breaks his neck and can't work, and the majority of us decide not to help people who are disabled, and as a result he has to beg on the street, well, we can democratically decide to screw him and ourselves. But the conservatives are not having this debate in an open and honest fashion. They're not asking we the people if we want to get rid of, for example, the Head Start program. They could ask, do we want to invest in our youth or not? We know that if we invest in educating the very young, fewer of them will become criminals. It will save us money over the long term. But the majority of us say, no, we would rather pay $50,000 to imprison them later than pay $300 to put them in Head Start now. If we said that, then that's fine. It's a democracy. But that's not the way the cons are doing it. Instead of explaining why it would be better for Americans to give all their money to the corporate elite, they're giving huge tax cuts to the rich while pretending that the tax cuts benefit all Americans. Instead of arguing that Americans should not expect the right to health care or security in their old age, they are promoting a government crisis by handing to the rich the money we're borrowing from China, Japan, and Korea in the name of our grandkids. They're borrowing so much money from these countries that if they so much as blink, our currency could crash. And that's just what the most ideological of the conservative elite want. They want an economic crisis because they figure that's the only way they can force a cut in spending on social programs. In 2004, they thought that they had starved the beast enough, and they sent Bush out on the campaign trail to advocate getting rid of Social Security, privatizing it, putting it in the hands of Wall Street. But it didn't work. Turns out we the people apparently like Social Security. So the cons went back to starving the beast. Bush instead passed a new series of tax cuts with more to follow. The cons are trying to play the game so that the rich benefit while the rest of us lose out. They get tax cuts, we get program cuts. That's not a free market. That's a market that's being created for the benefit of the rich at the expense of the middle class. The question Americans have faced since the first arguments between Thomas Jefferson and Alexander Hamilton in the 1780s was whether the game of business should be played with the primary goal of enriching the few or, while allowing the few to enrich themselves, enhancing the quality of the life of the many. The cons suggest that if the rich win first, benefits will trickle down to the rest of us. Protecting workers, they say, will produce abnormalities and dislocations from a so-called free market. For example, they suggest that when minimum wages are fixed by government and labor can lawfully bargain to increase wages by increasing scarcity of labor through union actions, the result is an increase in prices, ultimately hurting the working person. But the economists they often cite in this thinking, David Ricardo, disagreed that raising wages first increased prices. He noted, quote, on the contrary, a rise of wages from the circumstance of the laborer being more liberally rewarded or from a difficulty of procuring the necessities on which wages are expended, does not, except in some instances, produce the effect of raising price, but has a great effect in lowering profits, end of quote. In other words, all that talk about keeping wages down to keep prices down is a smokescreen. Business owners want to keep wages down to keep profits up. And when wages go down, profits do indeed go up. American wages have been falling steadily since Reagan first reintroduced conservative economics in 1980. And American corporations are generally more profitable than they've been in decades. In part, this is not only because wages are going down within the United States, but also because U.S.-level wages are being replaced by India and China-level wages through offshoring and outsourcing. But offshoring isn't a problem for American workers, the cons shout. It's the increase in productivity. American businesses need fewer workers because of automation. This is a tragic lie, and it's been bought hook, line, and sinker by most American politicians, and even some economists. The book is Screwed,

0: I'm going to take Mike on YouTube in Ohio. Mike, you're on the line.
1: Hey, Alex. Nice to be talking to you, sir. Just got a suggestion. Get your opinion on this.
0: And we've only got a couple seconds. Security.
1: Okay, our social security economy was hijacked a long time ago into China and all those other nations and wherever. What I'm proposing is, hey, just put a tariff, a social security tariff on all these jobs that have left our country, and there's how we can pay for it right there. What do you think? Thanks. Take care. Bye.
0: Thanks, Mike. You know, I think that what I will say is that the solution is simple. We just get billionaires and the ultra wealthy to pay into the system the same rate as the rest of us. When it comes to stealing our manufacturing jobs, I think that we need to go after that as well. We need a robust industrial policy. But Social Security alone is a simple issue. It's not complicated. It's just a matter of political will. And so the path forward on Social Security and all of this in fighting the incompetence, corruption, greed and malice of the Trump administration is the same as always. It's solidarity. It's the people standing together, raising our voices together. One person can be ignored, but when millions of us raise our voices together, they cannot ignore us. And when we fight, we will win. So remember that. Remember that. And thank you so much for listening to me. I'll be back again tomorrow, guest hosting the Tom Hartman program. Thank you so much for sticking with us, and talk to you tomorrow.
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5: I'm Dr. Anthony Lizowitz, and this is Climate Connections. Over the past decade, more than 100,000 people in the U.S. have developed an allergy to red meat, triggered by the bite of a Lone Star tick. Unlike most ticks, which passively wait for an animal to latch onto, Lone Star ticks can identify a potential host and quickly crawl toward them.
6: I call them like a hunter tick.
5: Saravanan Tangamani is director of the SUNY Center for Vector-Borne Diseases at Upstate Medical University in New York. He says Lone Star tick saliva and red meat both contain a molecule called alpha-gal. A tick bite can transfer alpha-gal into a person's blood, which can trigger an immune response. After that, whenever that person is exposed to alpha-gal, like when they eat a burger or steak, it can cause an allergic reaction. Symptoms can include hives, vomiting, and in rare cases, life-threatening anaphylaxis. Lone Star ticks thrive in warm areas and were traditionally found in southern states. But as the climate warms, their range is expanding.
6: We are now seeing more Lone Star ticks in the northeast United States as well.
5: For example, cases of alpha-gal syndrome have spiked on Long Island. So the prevalence

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I like the way the line runs up the back of the stockings. I've always liked those kind of high heels too, you know. No, don't take them off.

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Tune in every Tuesday from 3 to 5 for Turntable Tuesday with me, Tom. 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

Tune in every Tuesday from 3 to 5 for Turntable Tuesday with me, Tom. That's right, Turntable Tuesday with Tom, where I pull a record from my record collection and we listen to it. Yeah, the actual record. 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
0: Hey, baby, where are you going? My baby's going to the Agogo. Oh, shake it up, baby. This is the Underground. The Armin Shawbrook Spins Vinyl Radio Show with me, and Eric Shawbrook and Eric Pinellas on the mixing board. Hey, dig it. The first cut is You Turn Me On, the Turn-On song by the Irish 60s band, a rare 45 single by Ian Whitcomb in the Bluesville. 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We are about to soar through the galaxies, heading out to Groovesville. Lots of Irish 60 bands 45 this week.

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Cool Blues, The Wine Talking. Off the new Cashbox Kings, Hail to the Kings album. For everyone cruising in our Silver Sparkle Cosmic Airwaves, out there in beautiful radio wonderland. Oh, pretty baby, shake that thing.

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0: Yes, indeed. You

Oh, baby. Next up, Money and Love, a rare 45 by the Irish 60s band, the Panpipers in 1969. For all our friends and listeners hanging out at Murph's and Johnny's Irish Pub. Oh, pretty baby. It's all about you, baby doll. Oh, shake it up, baby.

Next up, man. Shame, shame, shame. Cool Blues by Johnny Winter in 1991. For all our friends and listeners cruising on our Gold Sparkle Cosmic Airwaves down at Six Pockets. Oh, baby, it's how you do the things you do, hot stuff.

will never fall in love again. Vintage Northern Soul by Bobby Freeman. For all our friends down at the Heat Club in the S&T Lounge. Oh, baby, it's how you make me feel. Oh, let the little girl dance.

0: That's All Right by the 60s band from Ireland, the Blue Aces, on a 45 single in 1966. For all our friends and listeners cruising on our Green Sparkle radio airwaves down at Lucky's Irish Bar and down at McKenzie's Irish Pub. Oh, pretty baby, you gots it all. You gots all the boys out there howling at the moon. Howl! Hey, dig it. Always be cool to all musicians and bands. They always give us their all. Hey, crazy baby, catch a band tonight.
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1: You shake me up. Vintage Rockabilly 45 single by Andy Anderson in 1959. For everyone down at the Rock, and later the club was called Spikes. For Pretty Baby in the lime-colored, long-legged stockings. Ouch! Oh, baby, you're too much for me, sweet stuff!

People, let's freak out. 60s band from Ireland, The Movement in 1967. 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Oh, pretty baby, I'm so comfortable hanging with you, sweet stuff. I think of you night and day.

Love Me or Leave Me Alone, New Southern Soul by Chuck Robinson in 2019. 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

Bad Little Woman. 45 single by the 60s band from Ireland, Wheels, in 1966. For all our cool friends and listeners down at Snuffy McGee's. And for everybody out there in the world, oh, shake it one time for me. Dig it, baby doll. 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We're the cool music, baby. It never.

Hurtin' All Over, a rare 45 single by the 60s Irish band, The Creatures, in 1967. 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Baby, this toast is for you, pretty little one.

Crazy Talk, a 45 by Brenda Lee in 1961. For everybody down at Tiny Bangles in Somerville, near the Rochester Yacht Club, the river, and Lake Ontario. Hey, check out all the cool cat souped-up cars parked all around Tiny's. Hey, dig it, my friends. Try not to ever hurt anyone's feelings. We can make it a better world. Peace, love, and music, my friends.

0: iPhones, yeah, yeah, yeah. I'm just, please, please, please. I said, yeah, yeah, yeah. Give me your answers, please, please, please. Give me your answers.
1: 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Single by the 60s band from Ireland, The Lovin' Kind, in 1966. 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Yeah, Miss Too Sweet, you're my dream lover.

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got the teenage blues. Get up on Tuesday. Do my arithmetic. One more equation. Gonna make me sick. Wanna be out strolling. Rock and roll too. Gotta stay home and study.

got the Teenage Blues, Rockabilly 45 single by Al Casey and the Bats in 1958. For all our friends down at the street dances, the sock hops, the tea dances, and the high school dances, baby, you bring your friends and I'll bring mine, and we will dance the night away. Always show respect to females of all ages. Women are God's special children, and they make the whole world go around and around and around. God bless all females.

Hey, hey! 60s British Beat 45 single by Thursday's Child in 1966 for everyone hanging out down at the Whiskey River. Oh, baby, it's boom, what you do to me. Oh, baby, here comes summer. I'm Armand, and you're grooving on the greatest songs you have never heard, you sweet thing.

Salute Men, Hyde Park, 60s, cool, guitar instrumental by the group The Blackbirds in 1966. 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Meow! This is Armin Shawbrook Spins on Rochester Free Radio, WRFZ, LP Rochester.

Hunching on my baby. Blues off the new Cashback Kings. In 2019, for all our friends and listeners down at Rochester's, New York, Barfly, Oh Pretty Baby, Shake It One Time for Me. If you are having a drug problem, please, please get medical help. We don't want to lose you. 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Please get help. We want you to come back stronger than

Yes, indeed. By Ireland's 60s group, The Banshees, in 1965. For all our friends heading out in the town tonight, be careful, but have too much fun. And for all our friends down at the McGinnis Pub, and for pretty baby and her wild eyes that can see in the dark.

Whoa, oh-wee, and oh so fine. Vintage Rockabilly 45 single by Charles Jones and the Stardusters in 1958. For everyone down at the teen dances, down at the barn. Keep on rocking, keep on rolling.

Playing With My Mind, Live Blues by the late, great Magic Slim and the Teardrops. For all our friends down at the Triple Deuces. Oh, you sweet thing. Let's rock the night away.

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For everyone hanging out down at Bullwinkle's Cafe, we love you, baby!

Come on, everybody! By the Irish 60s band Gene and the Gents in 1969. For everyone that likes to talk music and big time guitar down at the Great House of Guitars in Rochester, New York. It's a free rock and roll museum, fun for the whole family. 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It's too much fun down at the Hog.

poison in my whiskey. Cole blows off the new Cashbox Kings album in May of 2019 for Pretty Baby Blue. Oh, how he loves you!

Devil's Hot Rod, Vintage 45 Single by Johnny Tyler. For all our friends heading out to the drive-in movies tonight, with your baby by your side. 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Baby, you're the coolest date I ever took out. Dig my Devil's Hot Rod.

Miss Fine, Northern Soul 45 by Danny White in 1965. For everyone grooving on Armand's Cosmic Radio airwaves out there in Soulsville. Oh, we love you, pretty baby. The House of Guitar says, thanks for listening to the show. If it's music, baby, we got it. The Great House of Guitars at 645 Titus Avenue, Rochester, New York. Go to House of Guitars.

Never seen you cry this way before. Cool Blues by Coco Montoya. In 1997, for everyone grooving in our bluesy powder blue and white sparkle, Cosmic Airwaves out there in beautiful Radio Bluesville. Please don't cry, baby blue eyes. I want you to be happy all the time this summer. Oh, pretty, pretty love child.

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Riley's Pub. Oh, pretty baby, please turn my way and smile.

can tell by the 60s Irish group, the Mad Lads in 1965. 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

Let Me In, 45 single by the 60s Irish band Gary Street in 1966. For everyone down at Harry's Hots at 2 a.m. in the morning on Ridge Road. Oh, baby, it's you. Yeah, all you sweet stuff.

Right. 45 single by the Irish band The People in 1966 for everyone down at the Princess Restaurant. Baby, I had my eyes on you all night, little princess.

Answer Your Phone. 45 single by the 60s Irish band, the Mad Lads, in 1965 for everyone down at the summer festivals. Oh, baby, I want to be with you night and day. 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Baby, please answer your phone. Are you home alone? Oh, here comes summer.

What's done is done. Electric Blues by Coco Montoya in 1997. For everyone that likes the groove on the cool guitar, Straightforward Blues. 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It's a deadly combination.

0: Teller, 45 single by the Irish band The Movement in 1967. A special, special request from Zippy, Clarabelle, Buffalo Bob, Jughead, and the whole darn peanut gallery. Uh-oh, I hear the sirens a-calling me. Sounds like our ride is here. Here comes Little Boy and Fat Man. Bye-bye, Armin Showboat. Bye-bye, baby, goodbye. 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
2: All right, good afternoon, everybody. It is 3 o'clock. It is Tuesday. That can only mean two things. Well, it can mean a lot of things. But in this case, what it means, it's Turntable Tuesday with Tom. I'm Tom Jennings. I'm your host. I'm here every single Tuesday, but you already knew that. But just in case you're joining us here for the first time, WRFZ LP 106.3, that's the radio station. That's the call letters. You can probably guess where it is. Rochester, also known as Rochester, New York, because there's other Rochesters out there. Hard to believe, but there are. But the hometown to me will always be the ROC, the 585, if you will, Rochester, New York. And if you're listening somewhere else in the country, hey, you know how it is. You got a place where you grew up, and you have a bit of affection for the place. That's me with Rochester. I have a fondness and a love for Rochester. And we're recording this here in my home studio in lovely Oakfield, New York, home of, we have an event coming up that I've helped secure some of the musicians for called Labor Days, D-A-Z-E. I always like it when you spell things a little different, you know, like Beatles, B-E-A instead of B-E-E. All very exciting. But we have some great stuff coming up for Labor Days. Huge announcement regarding the Songbirds, a Fleetwood Mac tribute band that will be there, and a little bit of a collaboration that I've helped put together there. I've teased it. So if anyone out there is listening, in fact, if you email me, turntabletuesday@gmail.com, I'll email you back and tell you what it is. This is just a really cheap way for me to figure out a way to get emails from people. I don't know if it's going to work, but it can't hurt, because as of this moment, I'll pull up my email box right now. Since I've put together the WRFZ Turntable Tuesday email.com, I have received, 13 emails. Every single one of them has been marketing or spam. 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That is the right address, right? I'm wondering why nobody's emailing me anything. Maybe because they just don't like me. Yeah, just Turntable Tuesday. I didn't even do Turntable Tuesday with Tom. So I tried to get the Turntable Tuesday with Tom, T-H-O-M, Gmail. And somebody else has it. Like, I don't know, is there another Tom with an H that does a Turntable Tuesday show somewhere else in the world? Or, you know, I think what happens if you don't know, with things like Gmail and web domain names, if you do anything, you put your name out there, people will try to somehow take it and hold it hostage or whatever. We had a bagel business, my wife and I, for a while, and, you know, the name, they just grabbed it. So we'd have to, you always have to do something semi-creative, you know. What does that have to do with today's program? Absolutely nothing. Absolutely nothing. Yeah, I love that line. Some of you will recognize that line comes from the movie Spaceballs, which is just one of my favorite movies. We just saw, my wife and I just were watching the other day, Hulu is doing a version of, it's like a TV version. I thought it was a sequel to the movie History of the World by Mel Brooks, but pretty funny stuff. Lots of F-bombs, which kind of surprised me, because I don't think there were that many in the original theatrical release, but I guess on Hulu, you know, you can say those, as my granddaughter Michelle likes to call them, potty words, without getting yourself in too much trouble. So who are we going to listen to today? It's always random. I never know who's going to show up on the turntable. Basically, what I've been doing over the last, I don't know, month or so, is if I've bought a record at the record store, maybe for tax purposes, I don't know, I'll put it on, I'll listen to it. We can listen to it together for the first time. At least I'm listening to it in my record room for the first time. And then, you know, we'll throw on something else. Actually, I kind of know what I'm going to listen to hour two. I just saw it sitting in my collection, and I'll talk about the reasoning behind that. But What do we have today? Mr. Ronald James Padavona, born in New Hampshire, raised in Cortland, New York. And you say to yourself, who the heck is Ronald James Padavona? Well, you may know him as Ronnie James Dio. Yeah, Dio. And Dio, I tell you, I only had the chance to see him perform live once, and that was with Black Sabbath in Rochester, New York. Now, when he took over for Ozzy Osbourne as the lead singer in Black Sabbath, and I think we talked a little bit about this when we did a Black Sabbath album featuring Ronnie James Dio on an earlier episode of Turntable Tuesday, so I'm not going to repeat a whole bunch of that, but that's first of my side. They had done a tour called the Black and Blue Tour, which was Black Sabbath and Blue Oyster Cult. I mean, just in terms of a marketing strategy, just amazing stuff. I didn't get to see that tour. The band that opened for Black Sabbath when I saw them was a group called Doc Holliday. I don't even know if they're still around. A lot of times I would hear opening acts and I would get their albums because I really enjoyed the opening set. Couple of bands I saw open up at the Rochester War Memorial were 707. They opened up for REO Speedwagon. Love that set. Harlequin opened up for Triumph. I have a couple of Harlequin records. Off-Broadway USA, we featured a couple of their records here on Turntable Tuesday. They opened up for Cheap Trick. I saw FM open up for Rush. I don't think I have any FM records, but maybe I'll get some at some point. But saw a lot of people open up for other people, and it was good. So, but nevertheless, what is it? The Dio, you know, I never got to see Dio as a solo artist. Never got to see him with Rainbow. I did see Rainbow when I saw Rainbow. Joe Lynn Turner was there. Now, Dio, he had a couple of albums under the moniker Dio, which was really, I think he was trying to do the same thing that Van Halen did, you know, name the band after the last name of the lead singer. And I mean, I got, yeah, technically it's not Dio. It's what's the guy's name? Padova. I got to stop putting away my notes too early when I'm recording these. Padavona. I mean, Padavona would have been a pretty good name for a band. But he recorded a couple under the Dio moniker. In fact, I think Vinny Appice, amazingly enough, when we just did the Rochester Free Radio fundraiser out in Webster, Vinny Appice was coming to that same bar. I mean, he's just an incredible drummer. He just obviously loves to play because he shows up in the Rochester area a lot. But these first two Dio records were pretty popular. Vinny, the guy that is now in Def Leppard, Vivian Campbell, he plays guitar on this. And we're always looking for a Rochester connection, or at least I am. When I say we, I mean we as a collective audience, if anyone's listening out there. Vivian Campbell, the lead guitarist in the band Dio, he went on to record with Lou Gramm of Rochester. It's we could do in every episode, what is it, 6 degrees of Lou Gramm. Maybe I'll do that as a recurring feature. So this is 1 degree of Lou Gramm, because Vivian Campbell is, in fact, the guitarist on these two records that he did. The one we're going to listen to today is The Last in Line. And Campbell goes on to record with Shadow King. And then after Shadow King, he gets that lucrative gig with Def Leppard. So at that point, you know, he banded Shadow King. Shadow King never really lives up to its hype. If I could find a vinyl copy of the Shadow King record, I absolutely would play that on the air. We could talk about that. Very interesting history with that band. So there's your 1 degree of Lou Gramm right there. Okay? Pretty easy. Vivian Campbell. The other guys on here, Jimmy Bain on bass, Vinny Appice, as I said, on drums. And I mean, it's so interesting to see these guys between Black Sabbath and Dio and Rainbow. You know, these guys all kind of kicked around different bands and did lots of stuff together. It's like prog rock. You know, you have these guys on prog rock albums with 2, 3, 4, 5 different groups, like John Wetton from Asia. I mean, that guy appeared on, you know, he's with UK, he's with Asia, he performs with Steve Hackett, he has Wetton Downs. I mean, he just did a whole bunch of Uriah Heep. So anyhow, Dio, he had this band together. It was a pretty solid band. It's a shame it didn't last much longer than it did, because he did wind up getting some radio airplay. But I think, like with anything, you know, after a while, you know, grunge comes in the 1990s, and and sort of pushes classic rock or heavier rock in the background. To a degree, that's the excuse that a lot of these heritage artists use for not recording and releasing albums in the 1990s. And I don't know, one of these days, if I retire and I have just an infinite amount of time at my disposal, I could do some kind of treatise to determine if that is actually true. I think to some degree, the reason classic rock died in the way that it did at the end of the 80s and then through the 90s was because they just didn't have a good succession plan. You know, I mean, you look at modern country, a lot of these country artists, they go out and they bring along some openers, you know, mid-level opener, a local regional opener, you know, and people that are kind of moving up the chain. And even now, some of these classic rock artists, the people they bring out on the road tend to be other classic rock artists, these package tours. It doesn't really give an opportunity for newer classic rock style bands to break into the music scene. I mean, it just doesn't. That's just the way it is. Even one of my favorite venues in Western New York, a place called Art Park, I mean, they've moved so far away from their classic rock roots because they don't really have another generation of classic rock bands to draw from. They're still drawn from these guys that are now in their mid to late 70s. I mean, that's crazy. Think about guys out there touring in their mid to late 70s. Very good reason to tour in your mid and late 70s. It's because there's still a demand for your ticket and there's nobody in their 50s and 60s that is doing what you were doing. So, kind of crazy. But unfortunately, you know, Ronnie James Dio passed away years and years ago. But this particular record released July 2nd, 1984, shortly after I should have graduated high school in June of 1984. Platinum selling record. It is his most successful record under the Dio moniker. You can consider this a solo record or you can consider it a band record, but it's good stuff. And how good is it? Well, you're never going to know unless I press play on the darn thing. So I'm going to do that right now. Thanks for listening. Last in line, I got plenty more stories in between side one and side two, but let's give side one a spin. The Last in Line, 1984, Ronnie James Dio, Mr. and Mrs. Dio's young boy from Cortland, New York. Let's give it a spin.

one night, just one night. Well, we got one afternoon here. I am Tom Jennings, your host, Turntable Tuesday with Tom. That's what you're listening to, Rochester Free Radio, WRFC 106.3. And, man, coming up on my year anniversary doing this show. Appreciate everybody who listens. And the people that don't, well, how can I appreciate you? You don't know if I appreciate you or not. You're not listening. And if you're not listening, you're not hearing any of this, which is sad. We are listening to Dio, the last in line. Ronnie James Dio out of Cortland, New York. Crazy to think about. Not too far from Rochester. I think Cortland is near Homer. There's a Homer Center for the Arts. It's an old church. Seen a couple shows there. Really, really nice venue. Great people running it. Not for profit. If there's somebody that you even remotely want to see that's performing there, I highly recommend it. Connection there, you know, if we do our degrees of Dio, Richie Blackmore and Blackmore's Night performed there, I think last year or the year before, one of those shows I probably should have taken the trip to see. I did get to see Richie with Rainbow, but, you know, how cool would it have been to be able to see him with Blackmore's Night performing that kind of, you know, Celtic medieval type music. And, you know, Ronnie James Dio was certainly into those medieval themes with regard to the music that he listened to. And he grew up, you know, said Cortland, New York. His parents were really into opera. He played trumpet as a kid, you know, but I mean, in terms of a rock icon, he is part of one of the great debates as far as where the famous or infamous, depending on who you are, devil horns came from in rock music. So, you know, you go to like a Black Sabbath show or whatever, and people are throwing up them devil horns. Ronnie James Dio said, hey, man, I was the one that invented those things. It was part of the, I don't know how you pronounce it. It's Italian, like the Malacchia or something like that. It's like a curse that you put on. I think you put it on non-Italians. Being an Irish guy, I don't know. So maybe an Italian listener out there can email me and correct me. Turntable Tuesday, WRFC at gmail.com and correct me. Or I could just look it up. I'm not going to, though, because I'm recording. And this is about as live of an environment as you can get. Very, very little editing. Most of what I say makes it on the air as long as there's nothing too inappropriate and or time permits. But here we are beside inside of side one and side two. And what I remember most about Ronnie James Dio, a couple things. If you take the two Dio records and you look at the Dio symbol and you flip it upside down, it actually spells out devil. And around the time this music was out, I mean, there was this whole fear of Satan and music and backwards masking and all that stuff. I wound up doing what I thought was a pretty good report on backwards masking and the record labels, you know, the parents' music resource, something having to do with Tipper Gore and Congress, you know, putting the parental advisory on record albums and things like that, which clearly backfired because modern day music is so ridiculously misogynistic. The sexual themes are way over the top. I say that as a teacher and I don't know, maybe just an old guy of 59 years old, but boy, you know, I thought Motley Crue's, you know, Girls, Girls, Girls was bad, or, you know, 17, which was Warrant. But boy, today they leave nothing to the imagination. But back then the big fear was, you know, devil worship and all that kind of stuff. And if somebody played the record backwards, you know, they'd commit suicide, all kinds of stuff. But, my friend, a guy, co-worker at a place called Ground Round in Marketplace Mall, he was just really into a lot of these metal bands like, you know, Armored Saint. He was really into Metallica before they were a thing. So I was exposed to Metallica very early. And, you know, the way it worked on the line, we were line cooks, is that, you know, each shift we had a cassette radio up there that inevitably the manager, one of the waitresses, would yell at us to turn down because the music would bleed out into the dining room. But we'd all get to put on our tapes. You know, I typically put on my stuff and Greg would just listen to this really heavy stuff. And I remember when this Dio album came out, it was for its time, it was really, really heavy stuff. And as I've gotten older, I've learned to appreciate it a lot more. In fact, my future daughter-in-law, with my son Trevor's getting married in October, turned out she was a Dio fan. One of the first gifts I bought her was a Dio bobblehead, of all things. So
There you go. Well, let's get in the last side, last in line, last side, side B, Ronnie James Dio, Rochester Free Radio. Hope you're enjoying this one, and then we'll sign out at the back end.

0: Well, that is going to do it for Hour 1 Turntable Tuesday with Tom. What a ride. Last in line, Ronnie James Dio, little Cortland boy there. Not a little boy. The late Ronnie James Dio left us all too soon. 67 years old, died of stomach cancer back in, I think it was 07 or 08, but yeah, it's been a while now. And boy, I'll tell you, we're losing way too many of these classic rock guys, but what a voice, what a voice. And certainly long overdue for induction into the Rock and Roll Hall of Fame. I'm pretty sure he wasn't inducted with Sabbath or anybody for that matter, but man, you know, you get guys like this who just epitomized what it was to be an amazing frontman. And I don't know, I guess maybe he just would have been better off recording hip hop or something to get into the Rock Hall these days. Whatever the case, we got a whole nother hour coming up. This is Tom Jennings, your host, WRFCLP, Rochester Free Radio. See you on the other side of the hour. Turntable Tuesday with Tom. We got a whole nother record to listen to. It's going to be a fun one.
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2: All right, welcome to Hour 2, Turntable Tuesday with Tom. My name is Tom. It is indeed, it's Tuesday, folks. Tuesday. What is that song by Moody Blues? 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Anyhow, Hour 2, Turntable Tuesday with Tom, WRFZ, 106.3 Rochester Free Radio. If you're with us during Hour 1, you got to hear Ronnie James Dio and Last in Line. Is it Last in Line or The Last in Line? Let me look. It's here. It's right next to me. It is The Last in Line. Yes. And you are the first in line to hear our second hour's record. Interestingly enough, I recorded the first hour about, I don't know, 5-6 hours ago. Got to spend the day I'm recording this. It's Father's Day 2026. And got to go spend some time with granddaughter and the boys. And yeah, it was nice. And we're driving back. I carpooled my sister and I said to my brother-in-law, Jack, somebody I always tell about the show, and I say, hey, guess who's on Turntable Tuesday this week? He's like, who? And I said, we got Ronnie James Dio and Rick Springfield. He says, that's an odd combination. It is kind of an odd combination, I have to admit. But there's always a reason, and the reason that we played Last in Line, Ronnie James Dio, Hour 1, was because, as I mentioned, sometimes I buy a record, and if I haven't played it yet, I figure, well, might as well put it on the radio and get a chance to listen to it. So that was the case with the Ronnie James Dio record. The reason I'm doing the Rick Springfield record is Rick Springfield's coming to town in July. He's going to be at the OLG Fallsview Casino. And people at the Fallsview Casino have been very accommodating when it comes to interviews, and recently set me up with a phone interview with Rick. And it was my third time interviewing him. The first time I interviewed him, I thought to myself, man, this guy's accent is different than what I'm used to. Those of you who are of a certain age know Rick Springfield. Actually, I mean, he started out with a band out in Australia named Zoot. And I don't think they really made it anywhere in the United States. And then he began a recording career here in the U.S. He moved to Los Angeles. I listened to an audiobook of his autobiography, not the whole thing. It was just doing some interview prep. So I got to hear the whole part where he moved from Australia to LA and kind of trying to make it big as a musician. And that's really what his goal was. His goal was to become a popular musician. And then at some point he sort of got pigeonholed into that teen idol thing. Even if you read the liner notes and the special stuff that comes with this 40th anniversary box set that we're going to listen to today. It's a live version of Working Class Dog, his breakthrough record. It talks about how, you know, they were kind of trying to, he was a pretty boy and they were trying to make him the next David Cassidy. And you see these magazines called Tiger Beat and, you know, I'm trying to remember some of the other ones that came out, but you know, I mean, he's a good-looking guy from what I can see, and he then eventually he lands a gig on a soap opera, and I'm pretty sure it's, yeah, General Hospital. He was Dr. Noah Drake. I didn't really watch General Hospital back then, but I, for some reason, I feel like, I don't know if that's the show that had Luke and Laura on it. I remember watching Luke and Laura, but Rick Springfield, just an interesting career trajectory. So he records this record, the breakthrough record, Working Class Dog, and submits it to the record company. It wasn't his first album. He had actually put out a pretty decent amount of music. And it doesn't hit. But then he gets a gig doing the soap opera. And while he's working on the soap opera, some record, you know, record station or record stations, radio stations are picking up on a song on the record. Now, the first single was "I've Done Everything for You," and it didn't succeed. It didn't go anywhere. That song was originally written and recorded by none other than Sammy Hagar, and Rick and Sammy are out doing some dates together. In fact, a friend of mine was just posting on his Facebook the other day some pictures from the gig of Rick and Sammy. And I mean, you want to talk about an interesting pairing. I mean, maybe back in the day that would have been more interesting. The first time I saw Sammy Hagar was the first time I realized that he was the one that wrote "I've Done Everything for You," because it did eventually become a hit. We'll talk about that in a minute. I mean, it became very ubiquitous, and you had to know it, but you knew it as a Rick Springfield song. And so when I saw Sammy Hagar on the Standing Hampton tour, it must have been within a year or two of it hitting as a single for Rick Springfield. And Sammy introduced it, said, "Oh, you know, Rick Springfield is the guy that the guys go, ugh, and the girls go, ah." And interestingly enough, the first time I saw Rick Springfield, I actually shared this with him when I interviewed him this last time. May have shared it with him before, but the first time I saw Rick Springfield, he came to the War Memorial. It was Rick Springfield and Greg Kinn. Yeah, Greg Kinn Band, their big hit was, it was before the song Jeopardy. I think the big hit at the time was They Don't Rhyme Like That Anymore, the breakup song, yeah, which was when I was a mobile disc jockey in bars and stuff. I used to play that song a lot. Did I just get a pee pop? I think I did. I'm very breathy today. Yeah, you can hear that. Pee's popping. Sorry. That is the poor microphone placement. So we're going to twist the microphone a little bit, see if we can, I think they call those plosives, something like that. You audiophiles out there are going, what is up with this guy? Doesn't he know how to record properly? So anyway, Rick Springfield, so I'm doing these local radio surveys. I've mentioned this on the program before, if it's your first time listening, or I mean, maybe you're just tuning in because you're a Rick Springfield fan. I don't know. But I used to go in the War Memorial, and I would go around and ask people what radio station they listen to, what time of day they listen to, you know, so on and so forth. This is well before you had any kind of internet marketing machine that could get this kind of data fairly easily. But one of the shows that I picked up was the Rick Springfield show. And I liked his music. I still do. I thought he was really good. And so, but what shocked me was it was a good 10 to 1, if not 20 to 1 female to male ratio at this show. And as soon as he came on the stage, all you could hear was the shrieking of young ladies, and it was deafening. It reminded me of some of those early Beatles videos when Beatlemania was at its height, and you had all these girls screaming and, you know, getting ready to pass out and all that kind of stuff. And it was really hard to hear the music. I had never experienced anything like it. Now, I did experience that same thing later on when I saw Taylor Swift in Toronto. I think she was on a tour for the Speak Now record, and I got to see her on the Eras tour as well, both media coverage, and it didn't seem quite as intense as in terms of the screams. Definitely still a high female to male ratio, but it's different. I mean, when you have a lot of females screaming in a live concert setting, it's a sound. It's and I'll say from a male's perspective, who's been to a lot of shows where it's fairly male dominated, it takes a bit of getting used to. And women, I just think it's just because the nature of their voices and whatnot, they can just reach a much higher register, and you put those all together and it gets interesting. But, you know, because of that kind of pretty boy image, you know, what happens is Springfield, he begins becoming famous through being Noah Drake. So he had that going on. The record doesn't quite hit. Then "I've Done Everything You For" comes out. It's not a hit. But then the radio stations start playing "Jesse's Girl," which is, we all know that song now. I mean, that's a big hit. That's by far his most well-known song. And that was because radio stations were picking it up. It wasn't because that was the single that they thought was going to be the one that was going to lift Rick Springfield's music career out of obscurity. And from what Rick tells me, and I believe even in his autobiography, people didn't immediately put two and two together. You know, they knew Rick Springfield as a musician. These rock radio stations are playing Jesse's Girl, and, you know, eventually this winds up on, you know, the video winds up on MTV and all that stuff. But they didn't realize it was the same guy that was playing Noah Drake. So once those two things kind of came together, it created a bit of a quandary for Rick when it came to his career at the time. And he didn't want to have to be looked at as just a teen idol, which means that rock audiences wouldn't take him seriously. And maybe that was the case for a period of time. I don't know. I mean, most of the guys that I hung out with when I was in my teens, which is, you know, in the 80s, I mean, there weren't a lot of guys that were Rick Springfield fans. So, you know, but eventually, as he continues on in his career, and I said this to him as well when I was talking with him in the interview, I said, you know, what point did you notice that you became legitimized in terms of your audiences were not so heavily female? They were a better cross section, and you know, you are respected as a musician. And he said he didn't really know, but it was a concerted effort for him not to just, again, become the next David Cassidy. And David really struggled near the end of his career. I mean, he was playing some pretty small venues. And he was a guy that was at the height of his popularity. I mean, he's playing stadiums. You know, and he was able to capitalize on the television personality bit. But I think even with him, he worried that it would be fleeting. And ultimately, it was. And David Cassidy, boy, let me tell you, maybe if we got time at the end, this is a fairly short record. I'll sneak in some Partridge Family or whatever. But he was great live. I got to interview him before he passed away. Very interesting character. But his career trajectory was crazy. I mean, as I said, he's playing stadiums. He's as big as big can be. But when it fell, it fell. I mean, he the last couple times I saw him, he was playing, you know, between like 500,000 seat venues. So he still had a following, still had people that really, really liked him. But there was also that element of people that just kind of wrote him off as a TV star / teen idol. Rick Springfield has been able to avoid that. And I think over the years, what he's done is he's toured pretty heavily. He's continued to put out new music. And even though he hasn't produced hits of the same caliber as Jesse's Girl or Affair of the Heart or some of the other big ones, or I've Done Everything for You, he still put out a pretty good stream of new music, relatively speaking, for a classic rock era kind of guy. And been putting on these good shows, and eventually it kind of clicked for him. I don't even remember where I saw him. It must have, in fact, I think it might have been in Canada. My wife and I went to see him. And later on, I mentioned to the folks at Art Park, which is out in Lewiston, which is a venue that I was covering for the Niagara Gazette pretty extensively up until the last few years. And I told the guy that booked the shows there, I said, hey, you got to get Rick Springfield in here. And since then, he's played there twice. But the first time I said something to him, he was like, Rick Springfield? You really think we can book Rick Springfield at this place? Because at the time, it was known mainly for, you know, like classic rock shows. And I was like, yeah, he's legit. Like, he's the kind of guy that people like. Like, he puts on a really good show. And he has a really good reputation as a live artist, which has been the case. So, I mean, if you've discounted him in any way, shape, or form, I'll tell you, go see him live. You'll see what I'm talking about. He is a heck of a live performer. And in terms of an interview subject, a little difficult. He, you know, the behind the music. In fact, I remember seeing his behind the music episode, and if you knew anything about VH1's Behind the Music, it's like every episode was pretty much the same tale. You know, you'd have an artist who, you know, they'd struggle and then they'd hit it big, And then they'd get hooked on drugs, or their manager would rip them off, or both. And then they'd have the dark years. And then after the dark years, they come out on the other end, and they've redeemed themselves, and they've found their audience and their life again. I mean, that was like every single VH1 Behind the Music. And I loved all of them. I didn't even know. It's like my wife watches the Hallmark movies, and people always say, oh, those Hallmark movies, they have the same plot. They do have a lot of similarities in their plots, but it works. It's good stuff. So that was kind of it. But in Rick Springfield's case for VH1, I was thinking, man, Rick Springfield, please, you know, don't be the guy that turns to drugs, alcohol, and bad women. And what he wound up happening in his episode was he dealt with a serious bout of depression. And it's like, wow. I remember at the time thinking like, oh yeah, sure, depression. Well, figures. Yeah, I mean, they had to come up with something. But as somebody who's dealt with clinical depression, both on a personal level, family members, students that I've worked with in the mental health field, it's a real thing. And when you have somebody like Rick Springfield who's able to kind of bring it to the forefront and say, hey, this is what I struggle with, it validates a lot of people's feelings. I mean, mental health is always going to have a stigma. And in some circles, it's like anything. You know, you get some people that just they're just set in their ways. They think a certain way. You're never going to change their minds. And there is a very preconceived notions about mental health. And people like Rick Springfield, when you come out and you say, hey, you know, this is what I dealt with, it helps people that have dealt with depression say, wow, you know, I'm not alone. So this is a thing. It's legit. And that could be one of the more important aspects of his career, beside the fact that he still writes some really good music, some really good songs, and is a heck of a live performer. In fact, I've seen him in a couple of different configurations. I've seen him twice as a storyteller, acoustic performer, and then the full band. I think at least three times. Yeah, I've seen him three, maybe four. I think I've seen him four times with the full band, at least three for sure. But I've always had a good time. This here, what we're going to listen to today, I just lucked out. It's every now and then you'll catch one of these box sets. I mean, the artist will put something out. It's an anniversary edition. This is a 40th anniversary edition of Working Class Dog. The vinyl portion, it's a colored vinyl. It came in a box set, really nice box. It had a replica backstage pass, some kind of cool Rick Springfield guitar picks, a DVD, a CD, and a Rick Springfield autograph. And I list for like, you know, $150 or whatever. I mean, I got this thing for like $30. It was just a kind of a quick clearance item. And I was like, wow, I got to grab this. And it was cool as I was.
3: Could you repeat that?
2: I think that's Siri talking to me. Yeah, sorry. Siri, I'm not going to repeat anything. I'm on the air. Can you believe the rudeness of my telephone? But you may not have even heard it. I have AI noise reduction. Sometimes I think that things are being picked up on the microphone, but they're not, because I do have pretty decent noise reduction on my recording unit. But now I totally forgot. Here he goes. Siri, I just want you to stop talking while I'm recording my radio show.
3: I want to stop talking while I'm recording my radio show to the family list.
2: Okay. So anyhow, before I was so rudely interrupted by my phone, what word did I say that sounded close enough to trigger my phone? Okay, here we go. I'm actually going to pick it up and stop this darn thing. Okay, here we go. So I got a great deal on this particular record. I'm glad I had it. You know, I've owned some Rick Springfield CDs and whatnot, some of the more recent stuff. Huge fan of some of his newer songs like Down, which is a great song if you don't know it. But this is the vinyl portion of the 40th anniversary box set. I'll be honest with you, I don't think the sound quality is that great. It's not horrible, but certainly not studio quality. But he's going to perform 10 songs from the Working Class Dog record live. And we're going to get to listen to him here on Turntable Tuesday with Tom. And man, I've been jibber-jabbering. My phone's been jibber-jabbering. Everybody just wants to talk today. Yes, they do. But anyhow, thanks for tuning in. Let's get through side one. We'll swing back around, take a little bit of a spin verbally. We'll chat a little bit more in between sides. Again, Rochester Free Radio, WRFZ 106.3. This is Turntable Tuesday with Tom, T-H-O-M, and I'm Tom, and it's Tuesday. So here we go, Rick Springfield.

right, well, that is the end of side one. We are listening to the 40th anniversary box set, Working Class Dog Live, Rick Springfield. Yes, Rick Springfield following Ronnie James Dio. Could you imagine a tour with Ronnie James Dio and Rick Springfield? I can't. I could see it on a festival bill. Like if, you know, I mean, even today, if you had the Dio Last in Line band or whatever they call them, I think the surviving members of Dio's backing band actually go out and tour and play a bunch of Dio music, I could see them being on the same stage. I mean, Sammy Hagar was lead singer Van Halen, you know, Van Halen and Rainbow, Black Sabbath, that's all kind of in the same vein. I don't know if Van Halen ever played the same stage as Black Sabbath. It's a good question. But yeah, whatever the case, Rick Springfield, if you remember him, yeah, for a long time he was Dr. Noah Drake on General Hospital, right? That's I'm pretty sure that's what it was. And I mean, I was not soap operas. You guys remember soap operas? It was one, my family was playing a game called Blockbuster. It's just a great board game. And so they have different categories, and you have this lightning round where you have to determine, you know, who gets to pick the different categories that you're going to play charades for. I'm doing a horrible job describing how this game is played, but it's a lot of fun. But the idea of the first round is you have a category, and then you have to name as many as you can, and then the person that runs out of names loses, the person that comes up with the names. And one of them was one of the categories was soap operas. Yeah, there's so many soap operas back in the day. I didn't really watch them. I remember when I was a kid, you know, this is before cable television, so you only as I remember in the Rochester area, boy, we love to wax nostalgic on this show. We had 8, 10, and 13. So as I remember, WROC TV 8, I'm pretty sure they were NBC, 10 was CBS, 13 was ABC. Although at some point they might have switched, but that's how I remember it. 8 was NBC and 10 was CBS and 13 was ABC. Those were the networks that they had. And then we had the PBS station. And then later on, like in early 80s, where we had Channel 31, WUHF. And that was like huge. It was like, oh, wow, you know, we finally have another station. Because PBS always played some kind of boring documentary stuff. And then the UHF station, they played a lot of reruns, kind of cool stuff. But before that, what I'm trying to get to is that the major networks during the day, they would play these soap operas because they were probably figuring that, you know, the husband goes off to work, the wife is at home, and she's watching the daily soap operas while she's doing her housework, you know, all that great stereotypes from the 70s and 80s. But if you were a kid that was staying home sick from school and you put the TV on and you're laying on the couch, you're trying to find something to watch, it's like, oh, they had on with soap operas till like 3 o'clock. And I think 3 o'clock Gilligan's Island came on. It was like, woohoo, you know, finally the soap operas are over. But man, I was surprised how many names of soap operas that I remembered. The only one I ever got caught up in, I mentioned it in the beginning of the program, is one with Luke and Laura, and I thought that was General Hospital. I don't know, but I was watching that when I lived in Littleton, Colorado, and I got kind of hooked on that one for a little while. Didn't watch General Hospital with Noah Drake. I remember like Days of Their Lives, The Edge of Night, One Life to Live, you know, all these different shows that were on every day. And I don't know. My mom wasn't into soap operas. She didn't really watch them. I mean, what did I do? Touch the microphone? Very sensitive. So yeah. But anyhow, Rick Springfield, that's how he got his claim to fame, being on a soap opera. And the way it worked out is that, as I mentioned at the beginning, you know, Rick, he released I've Done Everything You. It flops. Jesse's Girl becomes a hit. Then they re-release I've Done Everything For You, which was the part I forgot to tell at the beginning of the show. And that becomes a hit. So then the album Working Class Dog becomes a hit. And then we have Rick Springfield, the musician, who's still kicking around today. Had a great career. Looks pretty good for his age, too. He's still, I think the last time I saw him in concert, like he took off his shirt. And I was kind of looking at it going, oh, man, this dude takes much better care of himself than me. Who's, you know,
10 years younger. Oh, yeah. I mean, to be fair, I could take my shirt off on this show and not shock anyone because it's radio. You wouldn't have to see it. But yeah, if I'm in a band, I'm playing a show, the shirt is staying on, folks. That's a guarantee. I should put that on all of our concert posters next time I play out. Shirt stays on. Absolutely. So there you go. Let's get inside too, see how much time we got left at the end to chat, if any. If there's not any, thanks for listening. If there is some, I'll be back to you at the end of it. But side two, 40th anniversary live performance of most of the Working Class Dog record. Hopefully you're enjoying this. Rick Springfield, not something, again, you get to hear on a daily basis. This is a special edition, so hopefully you're enjoying it. Let's get it on.

0: Well, that is going to do a Turntable Tuesday. Tuesday, June 23rd. Here we are, Rochester Free Radio. 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

0: Good afternoon, everyone. Thank you for listening to another edition of Rethinking Business, Success Sauce and Two Pickles. I'm your host, Tamara McDuff, with my ever illustrious enlightened team leader, Sid Ragona.
1: Hello there, Tamara. How are you doing?
0: I'm doing awesome. How are you?
1: Well, as I say every week, excited for our next guest.
0: You are always excited for all of our guests. It's a good thing we only have awesome people on here.
1: Well, I do tend to read up on them before they come on. And I think, so who have we got this week? I read up on it and I think, wow, I can't wait.
0: Yeah, right. So let me tell you a little bit about our guest. This is somebody who both of us know. Right. And it is somebody that we've worked with on and off through various things. She's done workshops for us at SCORE. She has attended our workshops, and she's even gotten a couple of mentors out of it. So I've known her through various networking organizations here in Rochester. We are both in Rochester Women's Network and Rochester Professional Consultants Network. She used to work for a local weekly business paper here. And so she was able to introduce me to certain people and increase my sphere of influence. And then a few years ago, she started her own business. And so I would like to welcome to the show my friend, Melanie Watson of Melanie Hello. Watson Design. How are you, Melanie?
2: I'm good. I'm good.
0: Welcome to the show.
2: Thank you. Yeah, I mean, I've known Tammy now for quite a few years. I met her in the beginning of my journey as a self-employed person after my liberation from a, like you said, the local business paper. And I started my own business, and I ran into Tammy a few times in a few different places. And we kind of connected, and I don't know, I think we have a connection now. I don't know. It's just kind of kept going. I don't even talk to you for months at a time sometimes, but it doesn't feel like it. In the process of starting my own business, I currently am a SCORE client. So
1: Melanie, I've known you from time to time. We don't chat that often, but we do cross paths on occasion. So I'd kind of like to kick off the interview with part of the introduction that you gave, which was you were liberated.
2: Yes.
1: Can you take us through that?
2: Somebody else used that word, and I like it better than being laid off. I was with a local business publication for 19 years, and they were purchased by a larger organization. And they found our department, the production department, redundant. I was senior graphic designer, and we were informed that we'd be losing our jobs in 3 months. I had to start figuring out what I was going to do because I didn't have an updated resume. I didn't have an updated portfolio. I was a lifer. I was going to stay there forever and never leave until I retired. And now I had to figure out what to do. And I was kind of struggling with the fact that I was going to be competing with there's like 4 colleges in the area that put out graphic designers every semester, and they'll take a job for $20,000 a year straight out of college. And I didn't want to compete with those people because a lot of people don't understand the value of design, and they'll take the lower price offer than the people who have lots of experience most of the time. So I decided it was time for me to look into starting my own business. And that's what I did.
1: So what were the first steps? You found you were liberated, aka laid off. I think you mentioned that you had, what was it, 3 months notice or
2: 3 months
1: salary. So yeah. Once you got over the shock of coming home, looking at the bank accounts, wondering how you're going to pay rent or mortgage or whatever, what was the next step in turning those wheels to actually becoming an entrepreneur?
2: Well, what I did was I used the SEEK program through the unemployment department. I logged on for unemployment. Now I had 3 months still on the job, knowing that I was losing my job. And then I had about 3 months of severance after that. So I had time to figure things out. But when I was able to apply for unemployment after the 3 months after when my severance was up, I applied for the self-employment assistance program, which allowed me to continue to receive unemployment while working on building a business. And then I didn't have to go look for other jobs and do all that check-ins that they have to do. I could actually put the effort into finding a business. And one of the requirements was finding a mentor and I had to have, like, I think 30 hours of training, maybe 50, I don't know how many hours of training of some sort. So I was referred to SCORE for the mentor, and my first mentor was a gentleman. I can't remember his name now. Isn't that sad? But I only met with him once, and I met with him in conjunction with Frank Muto because he was transitioning out, and kind of they were working together. And then this other gentleman, Bill something, I can't remember his last name, and he was transitioning out of doing mentoring. So Frank has essentially been my mentor from the beginning. But I had to meet with a mentor multiple times to be able to complete that seat program. And it also gave me that financial stability of still making money while I was trying to figure out what the heck I was going to do. So that was a nice little protection.
1: And how long ago was that?
2: I think I probably started that around July of 2017. I actually DBA'd on October. My DBA date is October 31st, 2017. So that was when I officially became a business.
1: Wow. So that was fairly fast. I mean, had you been thinking that you wanted to be an entrepreneur before your liberation?
2: Absolutely not. Like I said, I was a lifer. Never even thought of it. I would never wanted to be a leader, never wanted to be in charge of anything, never wanted none of that. But for some reason, after the liberation, I felt like I wanted everything to be in my hands. So if I failed, it would be my fault. It wouldn't be because somebody bought a business and I just lost my job. There was a little bit of a fear there of being beholden to somebody else and putting my future in somebody else's hands. So I think that was a little bit of it. And like I said, the competition, I went for a couple of job interviews, and it was like I was taking a step back 15 years. I was going to have to take a cut in pay. I was going to lose more than half of my time off that I'd earned over the years. And it didn't seem the right move for me. And I had had an offer that the business I was in, they had a contract with their RPO to do their Bravo books that they hand out at their events. And they were basically going to drop them. Everything was getting moved to a hub in St. Louis, and they did not want to take that project. So I was offered to take that on in a freelance role after I lost my job. So I was already set up with a relatively decent job as soon as I quit, as soon as I was done. So I had to get everything set up, and I had that relationship. And then I just used a lot of relationships that I had built with people through my previous job to try to mine for work. And originally, when I first started out, I was just a general freelance designer. I had a specialization in publications because that's where I came from, but I was just a freelance designer. I'd do anything. And what I found was a lot of people were asking me for logos, and that started my path to branding.
1: Well, that's absolutely fantastic. I am interested, though, in how long did it take you to come to terms with the word liberation as opposed to laid off? Was it instant, or is that more of a reflective term that now you reflect back and you think that was actually possibly the best thing that ever happened to me?
2: Yeah, that took a little while. There was a lot of hurt, a lot of anger, a lot of bad feelings after 19 years with the company, and the way it went down wasn't all that great. We were all been there a long time. So like I'd been working with my immediate boss for 19 years, sitting within 5 feet of him for 19 years for 45 hours a week. And now suddenly, you know, all these relationships I built, that's where my friends were my coworkers. And suddenly those were cut off too. It was a lot more than just, I lost my job. It was, I invested a lot of time and effort into this business and these people. And then it was just kind of pulled out. So yeah, there was a lot of negative feelings that I had to get over. But since then, I can look back and reflect and say, it was probably about 2 years before I could come back and say, okay, this might have been the best thing that happened. This could be a good thing. I found myself growing in many different ways. I found things about myself that I never knew. I actually jokingly tell people now that you should start a business even if you don't plan on doing it for very long, just because what you learn about yourself in the process is pretty rewarding. You can, the resiliency and the ability to do things that you didn't know you could do is a fantastic thing to find out, especially this far into my life.
1: So what was one of the things that you learned about yourself?
2: I don't know. Apparently, I'm being told I'm a decent leader, something that I never wanted to be. And I mean, and that flows into the whole mentorship thing too, because he's not a SCORE mentor, but somebody that I've met at the Rochester Professional Consultants Network has kind of unofficially taken on my role of mentoring me and into being a better leader, a better participant in things like board meetings or running committees. And I have a tendency to be a little overly emotional and I react to things. So I'm kind of trying to learn how to be better about things like that. I'm letting things roll off or figuring out different ways to handle things. That's an interesting thing that I would never have imagined I would be doing 5 years ago. I'm contemplating running for vice president of RPCN, which is not something that I would ever imagine of doing. Tammy knows this. So yeah, there's definitely, though that's probably one of the biggest things, but you know, you learn that you're able to plan and organize. And I was the designer. So people would come to me with, here, do this. And I would do it and I'd hand it off. And I wasn't involved in the sales and I wasn't involved in the accounting and I wasn't involved in any of that stuff. And yet I was able to step up and do all those things. And so that's kind of what I mean when you learn things about yourself. So there's professional development, personal development, but a lot of things that you don't know that you can do until you have to do them. And then you realize, hey, I can do this. I'm good. I can handle this. So that's the best part.
0: Yeah.
1: So you were truly liberated.
2: Yeah. Although I will preface that with also, there's those days where you're like, oh my God, I suck at everything and I'm never going to be good at anything. Why am I even doing this? Those come too. The best thing to do then is go like think about projects or people that you've helped. And that kind of helps remind you how you are making a difference and you're doing better. So you kind of have to reposition yourself because there are definitely days where you're like, what am I doing? Why didn't I just go get a job? What the heck am I thinking?
0: That's just the road of an entrepreneur, right? Everybody yeah. starting a business has those days. Even the most successful, you could be the most super successful person and you're still going to have days where you're like, what am I doing? I'm bad at this or I'm bad at that. So, but congratulations to you for stepping outside of your comfort zone.
2: Yeah, it was. The whole thing has been. I mean, and then, of course, this podcast is stepping out of my comfort zone. So,
0: well, I mean, I remember watching you grow and watching how timid you were when you first came to the RPCN meetings, right? Because we met at one of the business forums, which is something that they do. And you were just, well, you're never quiet. You're like me. We're never quiet, but you were kind of quiet. You're like more within yourself, right? And so it's just been an honor and a joy watching you grow along your path. Now, when you started out, you said you had like all these things and you were just a generic freelancer, right? Just a generic designer. You do whatever, anything. So were you taking work that didn't really speak to you, or did you actually know who your target clients were out of the gate because you leveraged what you used to like to work on at the paper?
2: Well, yeah, I tried to leverage what I knew and who I knew because working at the journal, there was a lot of connections made to, you know, local businesses and like the chain, the Visitors Association, the Chamber, and a bunch of other places that there were a lot of connections with. So I did try to leverage a lot of that. I went to our local Visitors Association, who happened to be in the same building that the journal was in. So I really knew those people, ran into them in the halls and stuff. So I reached out to them. I reached out to, you know, a bunch of different people that I knew through that job. And some of it gave me a little bit of work, but like I said, I found that a lot of people were asking for a logo. And although I had designed logos for events and things like that, I didn't have as much experience with that. So I made myself go do a lot of learning. You know, there was a lot of research and going online and trying to figure out and how do you build this? And then I came across the whole concept of branding as opposed to a logo. And actually, I did an interview with a woman who wrote some content for my website. And I had an epiphany in that interview because I couldn't really connect how I went from publications to branding. But she made me realize that I would do I'd create a magazine and you have articles from different places, photos from different places, ads, and you try to make the whole thing look like one consistent whole, like it all belongs together. And that's kind of what branding is. So I was just branding publications and now I'm branding businesses. So there is a connection that I didn't see until I was interviewed.
0: So why don't you tell our listeners what branding is? Because like you said, to your point, everybody thinks that a lot of small business owners should, we won't say everybody, but a lot of small business owners, it happens to me as a SCORE mentor, people come to me and go, who can I talk to about my branding? You know, I need this logo. And I'm like, well, do you want to talk about branding or do you want to talk about logo design? Like, what is it? Oh, it's the same thing. It is not. No. And then I give them just a overall generic kind of thing. But what is your definition of branding? Educate our listeners, our small business owners, on what is branding and why is it important?
2: The word brand, the word branding are thrown around a lot these days, especially with social media. Everybody's talking about their brand this, their brand that. There are many different opinions on what it is. But what my opinion is that... a brand is basically, everybody has a brand. It's basically your reputation. It's what people think about you when you're not in the room. Your actions, what you put out there creates a brand. People do think about you regardless of whether you're influencing it in any way or not. So everybody has a brand. Every business has a brand, even if you're not doing anything to create a brand. Branding is the act of influencing what people think about that. Now, you can only influence so far. If you have crappy customer service, it doesn't matter how good your brand is. People are going to know you have crappy customer service, and it's no branding in the world will correct that. But branding is really how you connect with your ideal clients, any touch points that you have with your ideal clients. So it's in the language you use in an email. It's the language on your website. It's the type of social media posts you put. It's the whole feeling. It's the whole who you are that you put out there. Visuals are only a portion of that. So your logo is important, but your logo is really only, it's like a name. It's like your name's Tammy. Well, here's your logo. It's only a recognition, a place where people can say, oh, right, that's that company. It's only a portion of it. Branding and a brand, it's everything. It's all the pieces. It's all the parts. It's how every which way that you connect with your audience. And although a logo is very important, it is only a piece of the pie. So I provide the larger picture to my clients.
1: When somebody comes to you, let's say I came to you and I want a logo and I know that you could make me one. Do you then tell me, well, like, I can make a logo for you, but have you considered your brand? And I'm sure they're reciprocal, and how you brand is going to affect your logo. Do you bring up the conversation with them there and then?
2: I pretty much always schedule a discovery call with possible. If they say they're looking for a logo, I do a discovery call. And I first ask them what they're looking for, why they're looking for it, what their needs are. And then I tell them what I do it and how I do it. I don't really take on jobs that are just make me a logo anymore. If they're not looking for that full experience, then there's hundreds of other designers out there who will just make a logo. I'm offering more to my clients. I'm not inexpensive because of it. I'm not outrageously expensive, but I'm not the cheapest you're going to find. But that's because I'm offering a bigger experience. One of the other things that I do is I do offer brand consulting. So I have a service called the Brand Clarity Session. And that's essentially a two-hour one-on-one workshop where I help people who are unsure. They're not really clear who their ideal client is. They're not really clear who they are as a company. They're kind of fuzzy on some of that. I help them clarify their brand, the foundation of their brand, like the core values, who their ideal client is, and more than just like demographics, but like psychographic. What do they need? What's important to them? I find out about your competitors and what they're doing wrong and right, how you're differing from that, and how you can use that to your advantage if they're doing something wrong. I talk to them about what their goals are. I talk to them about their personality. So there's the values are one thing, and then there's the personality that you put out there. And so I try to help them get clear on that. It's a great basis to start a visual brand afterwards. So a couple of my packages incorporate that into the whole branding package, but it is offered separately for people because I think sometimes I had too many people coming to me that didn't know the answers to questions I'd ask. And it's hard to design a brand around them not knowing. I mean, how can I focus on a target audience when you don't even know who your target audience is? So I started learning that there was an education that had to be there, that foundation had to be built. And I do get some clients to come to me and they know everything. They've been in business 10 years or just rebranding. They can fill out that questionnaire with all the right answers and they don't need it. But I do have clients who are like, I'm a little iffy. I'm a little questionable. I can't answer that question. Those are the people that this was designed for because I found that there was a need and mm-hmm. I love doing it. So yeah,
0: that brand clarity session is ridiculously awesome because I went through it. And it really helped me clarify because I was switching, right? I didn't want to keep working with the same people, or I knew I wanted to niche down, but I wasn't sure exactly how to do it. Like, I know enough to be dangerous, right? Because as a mentor, I have to know a little bit about everything. And, you know, and I know awesome people that I can pull in. So we had that. And I think brand clarity is exactly what that session gives you, is that you can help people really narrow down and make sure that they're in the right niche, or that they will, you know, discover who that target audience is supposed to be. So I think it's very important. And I'm glad that you have that session. I'm glad that you worked through that. Is that something your mentor kind of helped you do and pull out of you, that, you know, as part of your service offering, maybe you should do this?
2: No, it really came from, like I said, I'd had clients come to me and I have a questionnaire that they fill out. And, you know, it would be like, well, who's your ideal client? And they would give me like, oh, women in their 30s. Okay, but tell me more.
0: Oh, okay. So this came from you working with your clients and identifying a need. You created this service and said, well, this really needs to be.
2: I created the idea, but then I did a lot of research with other people who offer things similarly to figure out how to build it, how to create it.
0: But you identified a need.
2: There were too many people. And it comes to the fact that a lot of people don't know and understand brands, and they think a logo, I need a logo. And so it's part of that education process. And it's just something that I found. Yeah, there's a need. And to be fair, Tammy, none of us are good at doing our own thing, no matter what we tell other people to do, because I've been rebranding myself for 2 years now. I don't have that problem with my clients, but when it's your own stuff, it's a completely different world.
0: That's another thing that entrepreneurs all have in common, especially small business owners who have limited budgets, who have limited time, and they're wearing all the hats, right? Because they hadn't yet put together a team, and they don't realize how much relationships come into play, your relationships at your networking events, your relationships at your organizations like SCORE. Sid and I became friends after a while, long while, right? Friend is a strong term, right?
1: Yeah, I think sort of overstressing the term friend. Yeah.
0: Right. But that came
1: on. We know each other.
0: Yeah, we know each other. We just know each other. And
2: colleagues.
0: Yeah. Well, it came from, you know, sitting at a table at our monthly meeting, and then it came into giving a workshop together. And then it went into sitting on a marketing committee together. And then we just kind of, I don't know, we just kept going. And then he brought his wife into SCORE. And so then her and I became friends and started co-mentoring and stuff. And, you know, and then I was like, well,
2: now, see, you don't have any hesitation saying you're friends with his wife. You just have hesitation saying you're friends with him.
0: I'm just giving him a hard time.
2: He's like your friend-in-law or something.
1: Well, actually, and this is probably for the listeners.
2: Friend removed once.
1: Yeah, and this is probably for the listeners as well. We are friends, actually.
2: Yeah, I know.
1: And the start of the friendship, and you can disagree if you wish, Tamara, was I didn't really know Tamara, and I was sat on the same table as her at a meeting. And she was tapping a pen on the table, and I was trying to listen to the speaker, and she kept just going tap, tap, tap, tap, tap, tap, tap. And I didn't know whether to say anything. And so without thinking, I just reached my hand over and grabbed the pen.
0: He did.
1: And then stared at you.
0: Yeah. It gave me the death stare.
1: Yes. Now, gave you the stink eye. And so sadly, ever since then, every time we're in a meeting, she finds something to irritate me with.
0: Because now it's a game.
1: Yes, now it's
2: right,
1: a game.
2: Right, right. Yes. We know that Tammy likes games. She likes, you're a very fun person.
0: And
2: I haven't mentioned this yet, but, you know, Tammy has been a mentor for me too. Although I think our relationship might have progressed to a co-mentorship almost, because we both have issues that we know we have, and they're the same issues in a lot of cases. And where we don't listen to ourselves, we have a tendency to listen to the other person when they yell at them and say, you should be doing this. So I think that in some ways we kind of co-mentor each other, but like a coach, because I'll tell you, you need to do that. You know, you need to do that. And you'll say the same thing to me. So that's a relationship that I think that we've built, because we both struggle with some of the same things. I'm here because you posted your Tuesdays with Tam and said you were going to step out of your comfort zone and you wanted us to commit to doing something that you know, that was out of our comfort zone, and that was committing to doing this podcast. So I think that that's also important, is not just finding mentors, but people who can help push you and understand where you're coming from, and kind of almost accountability with each other. I think that's also really important in this solopreneur world, finding other yes. people who can be your colleagues, who are the coworkers you don't have anymore.
1: So Melanie, you've raised some good points there. You know, basically from Tam on Tuesday, you were listening to her talk about push yourself out of a comfort zone. And my experience in putting oneself outside the comfort zone is it's only a discomfort in your mind. It's not actually a discomfort in actuality. Once you actually commit to doing it, it's not that bad. And so I'm assuming that putting yourself out of the comfort zone by agreeing to be a guest on our podcast was basically out of your comfort zone. But now that you're doing it, I'm good. Quite sure that basically it's a piece of cake, right?
2: Yeah, pretty easy.
1: So there was nothing to actually be worried about at all. It was just in one's mind.
2: Well, yeah, I mean, that's what it is. It's always what's in your mind. Most of your obstacles are in your own mind. They're not really physical things. That's part of that growing thing that I was talking about earlier. Here's a little story. When I first started my business, I knew I needed to network. And I was not a networker. My old business had put on events and I would hide in the corner. I was not into small talk or networking. And like Tammy said, when I'm in a place where I don't know anybody, I am very quiet. When I get to know you, I'm not quiet at all. I knew I had a network. And so I had scheduled with like five other women I knew to go to an RWN Explore event, which is an organization that I'm a big part of. And it's an event where you get to learn about the organization and see if you want to join. And every single one of them canceled. And I didn't go. And I had a conversation with myself and said, this is not how you're going to build a business. You can't depend on these other people to come with you to do this because you're afraid to do it by yourself. You got to just buck up and go do it. And so that next week I went to an RPCN event and I went by myself and it was scary. And now I've been a member of that group for almost 5 years and networking is much easier. Although still nerve-wracking when it's in places where I don't know anybody. The best thing about networking a lot is you start to run into the same people in different places. So you almost get to the point where every networking event you go to, there's somebody you know in the room. So now it's not as scary anymore because there's somebody you know. I think that that's an example of that in your head that you have to overcome as a business owner, that you kind of have to have those hard conversations with yourself or have somebody else give you those hard conversations if you're not good at doing it yourself, hence mentoring.
0: Right. Well, yeah. And that's the mentor's job. They're there to guide you and give their experience to you, but they're also there to push you and, you know, and cheer you on too, but to push you and to push back a little bit. Think about this a little bit. Think about this. And Sid is absolutely correct about your comfort zone. When you get outside of it, it does feel strange. It feels weird, but before long, that's your new comfort zone. Mm-hmm. So you going to these network events, even though some of them might still they're in a strange place or they're with a new organization that gives you butterflies, you still go because now that's your comfort zone. Going by yourself, that's not the problem. You know you can do it and you know you can handle yourself.
1: And Melanie, when you go to these things like networking events where, you know, in the beginning or maybe even now where you don't know many people and feel a little bit anxious that you're going to be stood there holding a plate and a drink and nobody's going to talk to you sort of thing. Mm-hmm. Do you ever contemplate the fact that there's a whole bunch of other people there in exactly the same state as you and hoping that somebody will go over and talk to them?
2: Yeah, those are usually the people I try to talk to. If I see somebody else standing in a corner by themselves, I'm figuring, okay. Although sometimes they're just actually eating and they don't want to be annoyed, but you'll find that out. I do have to say virtual has made some of that a lot easier. You're kind of forced into a room with people, so you don't have to make that walk up to somebody thing. So virtual has definitely helped with that. Networking, it gets a bad rap sometimes. And so that's another thing that I have learned is, you know, when you think networking, oh, going in and handing out 35 business cards and people are going to call you and try to sell you stuff. And it depends on where you go, because yes, that does happen in some places. But what you really need to do is if you find places that aren't right, keep looking, because somewhere out there is the group of people that are going to be the right people for you. And I luckily fell into those in the first couple of groups I joined. I've made relationships that are stronger than just somebody I know as an acquaintance from a networking event. I've made good relationships. And most of my business now comes from referrals from people that I've built those relationships with. Not I met you once and expect you to buy from me or refer me, but people who actually I know well, and I've seen repeatedly, I've followed up with one-on-ones, I've built that relationship. And if you build those relationships, then the business will come. It just takes some time and some effort. And I just wanted to make that point. I think a lot of people think that they can start going to a networking event and they're going to get referrals in 5 minutes. And it doesn't work that way. You have to put that work in.
0: Well, people think that as soon as they get their DBA, all the business is going to flow into them. Or as soon as they launch their website, they're not ready for the thousands and hundreds of thousands of visitors and contact forms that are going to be flowing in. And I tell people, I'm like, don't worry about that, because that's not going to happen. You know, because it's got to be out there. It's got to be live for a little while. You've got to tell people about it. That's advice coming
2: visibility.
0: From the best kept secret.
1: Ever. Yeah, this is a conversation that Tamara and I have frequently when we mentor and teach classes, in the sense that you can always tell somebody at the very beginning stages of their business that are a little bit fearful and perhaps haven't done the analysis. They think that if they tell you the idea and people hear about it, they'll have so much business, they'll be disappointing people. Well, the sad news is people won't get through the first few sentences because they won't be interested, and nobody will be knocking your door down.
0: Yeah.
2: Well, and that's what I learned with branding is a lot of people don't understand it. And I can't go out there and sell it. I have to go out there and educate. And I've learned that selling it doesn't mean going out there and pushing myself on people and trying to do the hard sell. For me, selling it is educating, asking the right questions, and then letting my happy customers refer me, because the best sales that you have is when somebody comments on a Facebook group, hey, I need somebody to do branding. And like five of your clients go and comment and say, you should do her. You should. No, I second Melanie. Oh yeah, you got to contact Melanie. That's the best selling that you can ever do. That's the best marketing you have. So make those clients happy and they will refer you. And that is really where I am. I don't have to hard sell myself anymore. And I'm actually at a point where this is the first time in the history of my business that if somebody calls me right now, I have to put them off because I am booked solid.
0: So
2: it's fantastic. And it's all come from referrals.
1: Yeah. Well, I have to agree with you there, because when I teach sales, I like to tell people that the sale is not over until your customer starts giving references.
2: Mm-hmm.
1: If somebody's bought something from you and they're happy, they're only going to be too pleased to shout out your accolades. And therefore, when it comes to a true close of a sale, it's not actually just getting the money. It's getting a happy customer that wants to tell other people how smart they were to buy from you. And so I fully agree with that. So we've gone through the genesis of your business and your mentoring and how you went from being laid off to, as anybody would do after 19 years at the same company. I mean, basically your lifeline was cut, your friends, your social life, everything about it, to getting into a position where you consider yourself liberated, consider yourself basically, you've got the courage to go to all these different meetings. You may be the vice president of some organization soon. And no doubt at some point in the near future, I'm sure the president of some organizations. What's in the future for you?
2: Oh, the future. Well, so I offer branding for small businesses. I do the visuals and I do help them with some of that clarity. My ultimate dream would be able to have where I offer a service that incorporates everything. I don't want employees. I never want to have an employee, but I want from my network of contractors and that network of other small business people, my ultimate dream would be able to offer a branding package that incorporates website, visual branding, messaging, photography, like literally one-stop shop. Here's everything you need to brand your business and move forward in your marketing efforts through relationships with other contractors. So that would be my ultimate dream. I'm not there yet. I'm still educating is still something that I have to focus on a lot before I think I get to that point. That's a little bit more than I'm bargained for. But yeah, that would be my ultimate thing, is to work with people I like working with, doing what I love to do.
1: And so on the education part, do you have a sort of a small presentation or a YouTube video that describes branding?
2: I do not. I really like the one-on-one conversations. There's a lot of designers who will just send out a welcome guide. Actually, I'll tell you a little story. One of my more recent clients, we were talking at a networking event afterwards where it came up about what I do. And she shared that when she was looking into rebranding her business, she had talked to a couple different designers besides just me. And one of them that she spoke to, she said, hey, you know, I kind of need a new logo, a new look. What can you do? And the woman literally sent her a welcome guide that said, here's my prices and here's when we can start. And that was it. And then I mentioned to her that we should have a conversation. We scheduled a one-on-one. I did what I told you. I talked about, what do you need? Here's how I do it. This is what I do. This is why I do what I do. I offered the pricing at the same time, but I really explained what she was going to be getting for it. And she said that she went with me because she doesn't know. And I told her what she needed to know. So there's always an assumption sometimes that your client understands everything that you're doing, and they don't. They're not a brander. They're not a designer. She was a photographer. So she doesn't know what goes into it. So when you just say, here, I can do this cost, and you just dump it in their laps with no education, they don't know what to do with that. They don't know if it's a good price. They don't know, really understand what they're getting. They're not quite sure. So I'm really big about that one-on-one conversation back and forth where I can really talk to them and figure that out. Plus, here I am in a podcast. This is out of my comfort zone. No way I've got videos anywhere in the world yet. That's way further down the line. But yeah, I do prefer that one-on-one conversation. And that's pretty much my first step is, hey, if you're like, somebody will comment on a Facebook group and then somebody will recommend me and I'll say, oh, sure. I do branding for passionate small business owners is what I say. And if you're interested in having a chat to see if we're a good fit, here's my contact information. And that's what I do. I send them my Calendly and let them book. If they don't book, I'm not a hard sell. They might not be the right client for me. They might've gone to my website and determined that I don't design the way they want, or that I'm going to be too expensive, which happens. I have finally reached the point in my business where I'm not begging for scraps. I'm looking for people who are good fits, people who are going to value what I do. That conversation is probably the most important part. I basically sell myself in that conversation without actually selling myself.
1: No, understood. You basically pulled the carpet from under me on this part, because I was actually going to move you towards asking you to do 10 tips in 10 minutes without giving some very basics. But we can always discuss that offline as well.
2: Okay.
0: Pushing you out of your comfort zone and you into leadership positions within this one organization. I was stepping down from a committee chair position and I had Melanie step up into that. And she has outshined me, which is great. I think it's fantastic. She has really taken that ball and you run with it. So what I think entrepreneurship does, and it's to your point, Melanie, that you said you discover things about you yourself that you didn't know. And when you are a solo entrepreneur and you're a company of one, you have to lead yourself. Right. Mm-hmm. And now you're in a position where now you lead others.
2: Yes.
0: So I think it's been great watching you grow and watching you throw all brand new ideas and make us all think. And now you're stepping up into positions. I think that's fantastic. And I didn't know this about you, that you taught yourself branding. So you're a self-taught person. Right.
2: Yeah.
0: I knew the essence, but to go deeper, to go as deep as you are, to be able to explain it to others, you are self-taught. How did you teach yourself?
2: If you ever have a question about anything, Google is your friend. Lots of Googling, finding other designers who offered it, seeing how they did it. I did a couple of online classes with designers who were already offering things like that so that I could learn some stuff. I still do. I'm always still looking for new and better ways I can improve my process, because nothing's perfect and there's always room for improvement. And to that point, not only do I go outside to learn from things, but there's also times where situations with a client might teach me something. Well, for example, I had a client who was a very, very analytical person, and I sent her a mood board. And she came back and was very critical of the mood board because she was looking for images that were exactly representative of what she did for a living. And so I had to explain to her that the mood board is really a loose interpretation of the feeling of your brand. Does it feel right? Is it the right colors, the right emotions? And so I learned from then on that whenever I send out a mood board to anybody, I need to make sure I clarify all these things, because assuming that they know is wrong. And I need to make sure I'm leading them and educating them along the way. Because like I said before, you can't assume that your clients understand your business. They're looking to hire you because they don't understand your business.
0: Right. So now I'm going to ask you a question that I ask other leaders whenever I do one-on-ones with them. So it's a leadership question. Are you ready? Sid's never heard this question before either. So it's a big surprise to everybody.
1: So you've never asked me the question then?
0: No, I have not.
1: I'm not worthy of it or what?
0: Well, actually, I've got other questions I'm going to be asking you later on our next one-on-one, whenever that is.
1: All right.
0: Okay. I promise you. I got a whole list. But this one might be right up Melanie's alley. What are you reading right now that I should read?
2: To be fair, I don't read many business books.
0: It doesn't have to be a business book.
2: I don't know that I'm reading anything. Actually, I don't do a lot of research into it. Probably from my mentor, David Finger from RPCN, who kind of is my unofficial mentor in helping me deal with leadership issues. I don't really have a recommendation for you. I'm sorry.
0: I have a crap ton of leadership books. But when I ask that question, I ask it of leaders because it gives me insight into how they think. And it gives me insight into what they like and who they are as a person. So that's why when I said it can be any genre. But, you know, when we choose a book, we always choose a book because we like the way a writer writes, or we like the characters, or we like the story.
2: Oh. Well, if you're talking about books, whatever. I am currently reading this series that it is very interesting. Called, I like weird things. So I'm a little bit of a geek, a little bit of a sci-fi fantasy nerd. But currently I'm reading a series called Nowhere USA. They're smaller books. There's seven of them. And I'm in the last book. It's about a town in Kentucky that disappears. All the people end up blocked off from the rest of the world. And the rest of the world forgets about them. And they're trying to figure out how to get out. It's very Stephen King-esque. Very interesting. I like stories of people having to grow and learn and deal with difficult things while still being human, you know, still finding connections. I mean, I'm not really a sci-fi fan. I prefer Star Wars to Star Trek because I think that the relationships and the characters are, Star Wars could have happened anywhere. It just happened to happen in space. Like technology was not the storyline. The storyline just happened to be the setting. The storyline was people and overcoming obstacles and doing things. So I do like things like that. I guess those journeyman stories, people growing and making it through. I like Walking Dead, which is not necessarily because of the gore, but because it's these people in this situation trying to figure out how to live. Right. So I guess. And
0: see, that's leadership. Okay. That's a leadership trait. Is leaders see opportunities and they have to figure out how to grow from where they are to where they want to be. So that is a perfect recommendation for our listeners who might enjoy stories about that, because that town, like you said, has to figure out how do they get back out and reconnect. How do they reconnect? I think it's very telling for this day and age. How are we all reconnecting and navigating that space? So good job. So see, I just didn't set it up correctly. So it was on me. But once you got it, so you did it.
2: When you say what should you be reading after mentioning leadership, I'm thinking books on business or so that clarifying that might be helpful. Well, but yeah, I will tell you one thing that as a leader, which is a weird thing for me to even say, I'm all about teams. People say that one of the reasons I'm a good leader is because I don't want to be a leader. And I don't know if that's necessarily true, but I want everybody to take part and everybody to participate. I'm all about teamwork and people working together to make things happen. Nobody outshining anybody else. Everybody's got to do what they got to do. All I do as a leader is just help organize it, keep it on track. That's really all I do. I'm just the one who makes sure that we're talking about the right things and we don't go off in the weeds and that things are getting done. That's pretty much it. I don't want to be the person who says I make the decisions and everybody does what I tell them, because I'm
0: not
2: in that.
0: That's a leader.
2: No, that's a boss.
0: I mean, that's a traditional kind of thinking of a leader, but a leader can lead from anywhere. A leader is not the title. It is not the position. It is not anything. It is exactly what you are doing, and everyone can lead it from exactly where they are. And so these are questions that I got from one of my mentors, who actually goes to lunch every month with people that he deems are at the top of their field. And so he's met with the movers and shakers of every industry, and he asks these several questions. And so I have this list, and so I've kind of adopted that from my mentor. What is the best piece of advice you've ever received?
2: The one I'm going to say is because I think it's helped me not just in my professional life, but also in my personal life. And that was to not take things personally. If somebody disagrees with you at a board meeting, they just disagreed with you. If there's no reason to take it personally or get defensive or turn it into a big deal, it just is what it is. Move on. I've learned that that applies to my personal life as well. So I think that that might be a big one, is trying to figure out how to de-emotionalize every response.
0: Yeah, that's huge. That's great advice for everybody. And I could see where that would help you grow both personally and professionally.
2: To be fair, it's not something you can turn on or off. It's definitely a practice.
0: Oh, absolutely.
2: You really have to work at it and keep it in mind. I mean, if you have to write it on a sticky and stick it on your monitor when you're in a meeting so that you keep looking at it, you know, like just it's definitely a practice, and it takes time to figure it out to get there. But I'm getting there.
0: That's good. Well, you're a work in progress. You're doing great.
2: Yeah. Okay. Nobody's ever fully baked.
0: Well, let me tell you what, I think Sid and a whole bunch of other people would be like, Tamara, could you hurry up with this whole work in progress thing?
2: Yeah, but it's like he said, when you step out of your comfort zone, you have a new comfort zone. Mm-hmm. Well, as soon as you think you're completed, there's something new to no new challenge to take on.
0: That
2: so
0: is true.
2: You're always a work in progress.
1: Well, I do think that having new challenges and having lots of different irons in the fire and an active mind helps with what you said previously, which was when somebody disagrees with you, if that's all you've got in your life, whether you're right or wrong, or they see you as right or wrong, then it is a big deal, because that's all you have. But when you're actually doing lots of other things, you learn not to actually get down in the dirt on the nitty-gritty, that, okay, here's a splash of dirt on your brand new shoes, but you're still marching forward and you've got other things to do. So I do think that when people come to the realization that they don't have to actually go to battle with every disagreement, it's because they've risen to the next level of, I've got better things to do. I've got more to do. And I think that's definitely a maturity process. And it's also the sign of somebody, I think, that's on course to achieving their goals.
0: It's a sign of emotional intelligence. That's the latest term. Because I was taught in one of my classes that I actually helped facilitate that you are only as strong as the smallest thing that it takes to make you mad.
1: Oh, that's a good way of putting it, isn't it?
0: You know, so if you're going to get upset about every little thing, you're not quite as emotionally strong or mature as you think you are.
1: So, Tamara, quick question for you, since you're partly of Italian descent. Why don't you get upset about the smallest thing?
0: It's taken a lot of work, because I used to get upset and irritated and angry. It took me a lot to really get angry, full-blown anger, but I would get irritated at the drop of a hat over everything, you know, as, you know, my fellow Italian can attest that it's just a genetic trait we have.
1: You grow up with it, with everybody shouting at the dinner table, right?
0: Exactly. And my husband thinks that, you know, I'm just being loud, or, you know, he's like, you sound angry. And I'm like, no, we're just talking.
2: Now, see, my problem was I don't get angry. I have a tendency to get defensive. So if I say something and somebody criticizes me, even the slightest, I have a tendency to want to respond with getting defensive, then it turns into a thing. So for me, it was learning to let that go, even though inside I might be feeling like, hey, what the hell? That's not the way it is. You know, learning to just be like, okay, all right, you can say what you want, but that's fine.
0: It's work, and it's conscious work. It's conscious, and it takes a while to be conscious of the stuff that you're doing.
1: Yeah, so, Melanie had me worried there. I thought she was going to say, I don't get angry, I get even.
0: Right? We don't want that to happen either. Holy crow.
1: I had a little streak of scariness there.
0: Scariness.
1: So, Melanie, I have a couple of questions for you. We're beginning to come to the end of this.
2: Yes.
1: I think I know you considerably better now than I have known you for several years because we've been having this discussion. So I'm curious whether I actually know the answer to this question. If you had to cast yourself back 20 years, I'm going to pick 20 years, and give the younger Melanie a piece of advice, and it can't be a lot of advice, it has to be pay attention to this one thing. What would you say to your younger self?
2: You are capable of more than you know.
1: Okay. Now I have a second part.
2: Save more money.
1: Save more money. So I have a second part to the question. What would the younger Melanie say to the older Melanie when she heard that advice? And you have to keep it polite.
2: Oh, gosh.

0: wizard transformation.
1: What is this?
2: As long as you put your head down and you do it. Although there are some of us who still struggle with the head down.
3: Hello.
4: Alright. Carolina, what do you want to drink? I was in a guy's beer for alcohol for myself.
3: Hello?
4: I have blood orange water.
5: Alright. Is that better? It is.
2: Well, my website is MelanieWattsDesign.com, and but some of my work there is a little outdated. I haven't updated my portfolio, so the best place to see my new stuff is on my Instagram account, which is MelanieWattsDesign. That's probably helpful on Facebook, either one of them, but I think my pictures are much prettier on Instagram.
4: Thank you very much! I can put this in the nice beer!
5: Where these effects at?
2: But yeah,
5: that's
2: make sure everything's built on strategy, some kind of strategic foundation.
6: So Sid, we're starting to close out the show. We're getting to the end of another awesome episode. And this has been a great conversation. Melanie's given us a lot of food for thought today. Her journey's been quite impressive. What are some of your takeaways, do you think?
0: Oh, I have quite a few takeaways, but one that comes to mind is that if you actually want a score mentor, go to score. If you want a brand, go to Melanie.
2: Thanks.
6: That's excellent. I think that's excellent.
0: I will not dilute that. I will just leave that as I think that was my takeaway.
6: Okay. Melanie gives me takeaways and things to think about every time I talk to her. So I really like, and I'm inspired by you stepping outside of your comfort zone. And I know that, you know, we have talked and gone back and inspired each other to get out of our own comfort zones, right? But leverage your relationships and get outside of your comfort zone and do the work. You are the epitome of doing the work. That is what I take away from this, is doing the work. So
2: I could do more. But
6: everybody could do more. I mean, that's a whole other conversation. The fact is, you've dug in and you've done a lot of work. Comparing where you were when I met you with the Melanie that sits before me today, it's like night and day.
2: That's probably one of the best compliments I've received in the past few years, is people who've known me through this whole process who tell me, I've seen you change and grow before me. Bill Valley, who is a member of SCORE, has said that to me. It's definitely makes it feel like it's worth it when people have noticed, you know, and it's not just you, because when you're doing it yourself, you don't see that growth as much, but when other people comment on it and it's that obvious that they can comment on it. And these are people that you don't see like every day, you know, they're people that you've seen on and off throughout your journey and they say it, then it's definitely gratifying to know that you are doing it.
6: Yeah.
0: Well, I was always impressed.
6: He was. Every class, he'd always say, Melanie really knows what she's talking about.
0: Yep.
6: But I want to thank you for

0: coming on our show and gracing us with your presence. 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
1: Thank you for inviting me.
0: You're very welcome. And listeners, until next week, I hope you guys are good to yourselves and good to each other. 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

0: Good evening, Shakers. Thank you for tuning in to Shaking Up Rochester, where we are taking back the radio. We are your hosts. I am your host, Lorena Love, with Xander, Musical Gene, and Musical Ann.
1: Hello, everybody.
0: Hey, girls.
2: Good evening.
0: Good evening. Yes. So.
1: Gang's all here, finally. Yeah.
0: Yes, we are. Now, I know you guys went somewhere.
1: Oh, geez.
2: Red Rocks.
1: Colorado.
0: Morrison, you were in Colorado?
1: We went everywhere.
0: Everywhere? They went everywhere. Why is that?
2: It holds 9,450 people, so smaller than CMAQ, but surrounded by beautiful red rocks. It's jaw-dropping, awe-inspiring to see it up close and personal.
1: And you can only go if you can walk. If you have trouble walking, do not go there. It's not for people who have trouble walking. Lots of stairs, lots of inclines. You're going up, up, up, up, up. Beautiful. We saw Paul Simon. It was wonderful.
3: Wow.
2: We were supposed to see Rod Stewart, too, but he got laryngitis and had an upper respiratory infection, so understandably, he was not there.
0: Yes, I heard about that on on Facebook somewhere.
1: But we still were there, and we were in the parking lot. We tailgated, and we went to the Dinosaur Ridge and saw dinosaur tracks in the stone, and we went to Rocky Mountain National Park. We're up in the Rocky Mountains.
2: We saw elk.
1: Oh, for real. I'm like, look, right there.
0: So why did you guys keep this a secret? You didn't even tell us you were going there.
1: Right.
0: Yeah,
1: we
0: you
1: did.
0: Didn't tell everybody.
2: She said she mentioned it on another show.
0: I don't even remember.
1: I told all of Rochester once.
0: Wait till I tell Mom, because she's always baffled by where you guys are going every place. She still can't figure. She's like, I don't understand.
2: Golden, Colorado.
1: Golden, Colorado. We didn't go to the Coors Brewery, though.
0: Oh, I've been there.
1: We had too much other things to do.
0: Okay. Seems like it.
1: We did. We drove everywhere. It was fun.
0: Well, I'm glad you had a good time.
1: Mm-hmm.
0: Well, Xander played out Friday and Saturday.
2: Where?
3: Yeah, I played at the Menden Cottage Hotel. Cottage Hotel in Menden.
2: Great.
3: Very specific about that. With the Drowning Cowboys. Had friends of the show, Jeremy Button and Jason Being showed up, so that was a lot of fun. And tried out a lot of new material and had a blast. Well, we always love coming back there. I think we'll be back there next month. So.
1: Great.
3: Yeah. And then Saturday night, I played with Mary Monroe and her Galactic Gem Band at the Biltmore Lounge. And more friends of the show.
0: Yes.
3: Shout out to Rev and Jake and everybody there.
0: Yeah, we saw them. It was a great show.
3: I played bass for them, and Will and Eric of Hazmat Trio, also too. They're really fun players to play with, so it's always a happening scene. Unfortunately, Mary's leaving town for the summer, so I won't get to play with her for a little while longer, but she's always active, she's always posting something, so check her out.
0: All right. We know you guys know Mary. You guys know Mary, right? Mary Monroe?
4: Oh, yeah, we're
0: yeah.
4: Mary
0: fans. Yeah.
4: And we're also big fans.
0: Mm-hmm.
4: I played my first
5: gig there in 1978.
0: You did?
5: Yeah.
1: How
5: yeah.
1: cool is that?
5: Yeah, I had to be chaperoned. I wasn't old enough to be in there.
1: How cool is that?
0: That's wild.
5: Yeah, we go way back.
0: Way back when. All right, before we get started, I have to tell people how they can hear us all over the world. There are many ways you can listen to us besides the radio. You can connect to the internet all over the world on the World Wide Web on RochesterFreeRadio.com. Or you can say, Ask Alexa or Hey Siri. And while you're doing that, you can check out our Facebook page, Shaking Up Rochester 106.3 FM, to see our live Facebook feed. Also, follow our musical guest, Son Henry. Follow his pages, too, his Facebook. And if you have any comments or questions, please text us tonight on the text line. No, we are not taking phone calls. We are taking texts. So please do not call. You can text me at 585-760-9539. I will say it again. Go grab a pen. Please contact us tonight on the text line, 585-760-9539. All right, Gene is going to introduce our musical guests. Take it away, Gene.
2: Although this studio normally feels like a living room, tonight our guests, the Front Porch Project, are going to help transform it into a cozy front porch through their music and company. One half of the duo and former guest, Son Henry, is a fortunate son. He can play an assortment of instruments such as guitar, lap steel, pedal steel dobro, and slide guitar. He writes original songs and has released at least 5 CDs. Sun has a new CD in the works, which he might share some songs from tonight. He has traveled and lived in different places around the world, especially the UK and other parts of Europe. As a result, from his talent, he has won 2 British Blues Awards as a lap steel guitar player and singer-songwriter. He also performs in a variety of ways. Sometimes he plays solo, sometimes he plays as part of the Front Porch Project, sometimes he plays with the Sun Henry Band, and sometimes he performs with the Revelators. As a result, his music can sound very different depending on which group he performs with. He plays everything from acoustic folk to foot-stomping good-time music. Although he spells his name S-O-N, he also has characteristics of the sun in the sky. He is reflective through his lyrics and thought-provoking stories. He displays warmth through his stage or porch presence. And he can shed some light, rays of hope, through a song like Missing Peace from his Front Porch Project live album. A limited number of people were welcome to attend the recording of the Front Porch Project Live, which was not altered at all. The Bob Shop hosted the event last December. The other half of the Front Porch Project, Elaine Verstraete, plays stand-up bass and sings. She is also a visual artist who graduated from Syracuse University. Her work has been featured on Wegmans products and on posters about events in the area, including the Lilac Festival. She has also illustrated children's books and taught her skills at RIT and FLCC. In addition, her work has raised money to help treat Alzheimer's disease. Since Sun Henry lives locally, you can find him solo or with one of his bands at many of our local haunts. He is a monthly staple at Record Archive, where he hosts the Sun House Blues Night, which he will be doing this Thursday, the 25th. Sun also hosts the weekly Sunday Blues Jam at Main Place Tavern on East Main Street in the city. 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
6: Yay!
7: Hey!
6: Welcome, welcome.
7: Yay! Yay, gang. Thanks so much for having us all in. We're really excited. I think this is my 3rd time I've had the fortune to be on the show with y'all. So thanks for having us back. This is really, really cool.
6: It is.
7: I'm really, really love what we're about to share, the music that we're about to share with you. We've got a special announcement that we'll tell you all about a little later on, but we've got a bunch of really interesting things coming down the road that as a duo that I don't know that we've warned you guys about, right? We've got a new release coming out in the fall, probably August, that we've just finished all the basic recording. We're going to play you a bunch of stuff off that new record, just as a teaser. And we're also, I wrote up a dramatic work for Fringe, that will be a part of the Fringe program this year. It's a musical theater kind of a thing with a band and some talented actors. And we're going to play you a song or two off the Fringe show as well. So we have a lot of really interesting stuff to share with you guys. Should we play some music for you?
6: Yes.
8: Yeah, looking forward to it.
6: Yeah.
7: Okay, this is a song. This is a song that's on the original CD that we all have, the live one at the Bob Shop. But it's also a song from the Fringe show, which is called Love Songs in Winter. 1, 2, 3, 4.

0: dust like volcanic ashes covers the frames, holding only the fragments of us.
1: California.
2: Get out of here. I know somebody in California.
1: Is that your friend? Is there a friend of yours?
2: Probably.
1: Yeah, probably. So what's your name? Tell us. Super thanks to RF for Rochester Free Radio for opening doors again to Sun and Elaine tonight. Music that speaks to my soul. Listening in from California.
2: Right on. Thank you, California.
1: Yeah.
3: California.
4: Woo-hoo. California.
2: We need to go play gigs out there.
1: Yes, yeah.
5: I know where he is.
1: All right, where are you? Oh, he's tuxed again. He'll tell us. Okay.
2: You got to wait on the three dots.
1: Yes.
2: I hate that. But thank you for that. We love that. That was a great text. Thank you very much.
1: Thank you. I'm always surprised where people. We have Canadians. I had an Australian guy contact me last night because he wants me to play his CD, Waltie Matilda. His name was I don't remember, but I'm gonna play it next week for him.
2: Cool.
6: We're getting an international audience. That's the point. Yeah.
3: We have somebody from Peru.
6: That's right. Yeah. We got a Peruvian fan now. So.
1: Yes. Swedish people, Germans. We got all
6: Swedes, Germans. All right.
1: They must know you probably, too, because you've been over in Europe and all that.
2: Well, we sure warned everybody through the power of Facebook. And I've got a lot of friends over in Europe that if you're listening through the magic of the internet radio, hello. Thanks for joining us.
1: Oh, here's his name. Andrew Brothers, former Pittsburgh resident. Thank you, Andrew.
3: Thank you, Andrew.
2: Wow, yay. Small world. Hey, Andrew, how are you?
1: Yay. It's a small
2: Andrew's, world. Andrew's one of my favorite people in California, actually. I've known Andrew for a long time.
1: There we go.
3: Awesome.
1: Yeah. What part of California is he in? Did he say? Oh, no.
2: Los Angeles, I think.
1: Oh, okay. Nice.
6: So when I was at the Biltmore on Saturday, I actually caught wind of this show. I didn't realize it was going to be our Tuesday night guest here on Shaking Up Rochester.
1: Oh, you didn't?
6: So, no.
1: I thought I told you.
6: Well, you know, it's gig night. I'm doing a lot. I'm paying attention, though.
1: I get you.
2: Yeah, I'm really excited about it. It's I've written a lot of songs over the years, and this is the first script I've ever written. And so far, the folks that have read it, the actors have read it. They're all equally excited about it. So it's gonna be fun.
6: So were these songs you wrote for this project, or you had pre-existing songs that you wanted to do this project
2: yes
6: with?
2: Yes, to both. There's a song or two that are things from our catalog as the Front Porch Project, and then I've written a whole bunch of new songs to be the connective tissue between the scenes to help get you from one scene to the other effectively, right?
6: Very cool.
2: That fit the storyline. So I'm super excited about it. Like I said, it's the first time I've ever done something like this. So y'all are welcome to join us. You know, Fringe is coming up in September, so we don't have that much time left here, really.
7: No. It's a top-notch script. It's awesome. Yeah. I've read it. I'm excited to also.
1: Yes.
2: Well, thank you.
7: Yes.
1: Oh, let me remind our listeners, I forgot to tell you guys, we're live on Facebook. So go to Shaking Up Rochester Facebook page and you can see everybody.
6: How about the actors? Where did you find the actors at?
2: So the actors are old friends of mine, and they live locally now, but they're originally from Los Angeles. And
6: this is like a Hollywood production then.
2: Well, I don't know if it's quite a Hollywood production, but Jim Moyle was in a couple of movies with people like John Travolta, and he was in Broken Arrow and a couple of other of those movies, right?
6: Very cool.
2: And his partner, Robin Moyle, is just a fantastic actor. She's actually a stage actress, not a film actress, but they're just phenomenally talented, and I'm really excited to work with them. It's going to be a really good experience.
6: Yeah, especially at the Biltmore, it'll feel very intimate, you know, be right there seeing them.
2: That's why we pitched it to Jake and the folks at the Biltmore, because it does feel like a living room whenever we're in there.
6: Yeah.
2: And so it's the perfect place for a drama that effectively happens at the kitchen table of a couple.
6: Oh, cool.
2: So it's perfect.
6: Yeah, that sounds ideal. Yeah, looking forward to that.
1: All right.
6: Yeah.
1: Okay.
6: All right.
1: What do we play next?
6: What do we got next?
2: This is a song that Elaine and I put together that originally started as something that I wrote sitting at the foot of my mother's hospital bed in Highland Hospital after she took a fall. And it's not meant to be a sad song at all. It's more meant to be a defiant song, just because my little mother has one of those uncrushable human spirits. So that's really what the song is about, just refusing to live a life on the ground when you really want to be flying.
1: Shout out to Mom.

0: I get some backgrounds on you guys for people that don't know you? They're just tuning in tonight. They might not know, like, Elaine. Like, did you grow up around music and all that, or did you?
1: I did. I grew up with a very musical mother, music playing on in all genres all the time, so there was always singing around. But I played piano, but didn't start playing the bass until I was, well, let's say halfway through my life. And I started playing in an old-time string band on front porches, as a matter of fact. And then worked my way into almost a decade of bluegrass playing, and played some folk kind of acoustic music with a couple of songwriters, actually, before I finally met up with Sun here, which is certainly a highlight of my life. Very nice.
0: Yay!
1: Yeah.
0: Nice. Did you guys know there's a front porch they're having in Lakeville, I think, in July? Project they're having, playing on the porches down there.
1: Oh, maybe I did hear that.
0: Yeah, it's in July something.
2: That would be fun.
0: Yeah, I have to look it up. I'll look it up.
1: Yeah.
0: And what about Son Henry? Tell us your when you were a child.
3: Way back. Well, let's see. We go way back to when God was a boy. and dirt was new. No, I grew up in a little town called Menden, not far from the Cottage Hotel. My parents were both musicians. My mother was a professional musician. She had a radio show on the CBC. She was opera singer and a student at Eastman. She did her own sort of musical theater productions and those things throughout the course of her life. And my dad was the disreputable one. He was a barrel house piano player that played for tips through college in the beer halls at all throughout Connecticut and Boston. He worked at Xerox. My mom later went on to a separate career as she got older. But I grew up in a musical house, so being a musical was just unavoidable. And and here we are. They humored me when I learned to play the piano. They humored me when I started learning how to play the guitar. And they were especially indulgent when I learned how to sing. So.
0: Yay! Yay to mom and dad!
3: Yay, mom and dad! Right.
0: Can we call mom later? Is she allowed to talk on the phone?
3: It is so way past her bedtime right now.
0: Oh. Hey, mom, what's going on? Mm-hmm. All right, cool. All right, what can we hear next?
3: Well, we often joke that we're doing songs about death and food.
2: What a combo, right?
3: Yeah, well, And so this is a song of ours that's on the new record that we'll share with y'all. It's called Raven.
1: Just going down. Here we go.
4: Going to drop D?
1: Drop D.
4: I do that with Turkey Blaster sometimes with my punk band. But I've never seen an upright bass do that. That's cool.
1: Well, it didn't creak as much as it usually does. Mm-hmm. This is over 100 years old. It's probably about 130-year-old bass,
3: wow.
1: So it makes a lot of creaks and noises, and it has been unruly, from the body, from here and there, and it usually goes in for open heart surgery maybe every 3 years, but I must be taking very good care of it because I haven't had to do that in a while.
3: Wow.
1: So it's behaving itself. I'm behaving myself. We're getting along.
0: Does anything go through a lot of strings?
1: Well, maybe it should, but somebody actually gifted me a whole set of strings, which I guess are not cheap for a bass instrument this size.
0: I think so.
1: But I have not changed them yet, so unless someone complains, I I'm going to just stay the course.
5: Yeah. No, us bass players are notorious for hardly ever changing our strings.
0: Okay.
5: Even when you're gifted them.
1: Okay. I'm proof there.
3: Right, but we do need to point out, drop D on an upright bass. Children, do not try this at home.
5: Yeah.
3: One, two, three.

0: sister went wild.
1: Yeah. That's great. We want to hear from you, people. Text us, 760-9539. I'll say it again. Grab a pen, 760-9539. Give us a text. Tell us what you think of Elaine and Son Henry. Come on, let us know. We want you to know.
2: So I wanted to ask what the songwriting process usually is for this project, this duo.
3: Well, there's really two ways that songs kind of come into our life. I think there's my favorite way is a song like Raven, where we'll find a riff that just works for the two of us, like that one did for us.
2: Works for us too.
3: And one of us will say, "Oh, that sounds like that should be a song," and and if the other goes, "Yeah, that really should be a song," then we'll record it on a phone, so we've got a recording of it. And then really, I just go away and think about it, and a lot of times just by thinking about it but not thinking about it, the subject matter just kind of comes together. The songs always have a feel. It's like they have a reason for being. And so I'll write out the words and I'll send them to Elaine and send her a demo on my phone, then we'll put them together. And just that's my favorite way that songs for us come together, and that's kind of the way the lion's share of them have come into being.
2: Now that's interesting, you just kind of let it marinate. I like that. I've done that in things that aren't musical, but there's a family friend of ours that used to say when you're having a problem you can't figure out, the best thing you can do is go have lunch.
3: Yeah.
2: And then he says so often at lunch, that's what I had to do. And but bringing that to music, to a creative endeavor, that's an interesting idea.
3: Yeah, I've heard it called lateral thinking. It's like thinking about it by not thinking about it, right? I'm writing all the time. I've always got my phone out. I'm always putting phrases down. I'm always editing songs. Just always doing that little bit of preening process. And that's the part I think a lot of people don't really understand about the songwriting process. I've known a couple of people that will pluck a song out of thin air and write it down, and it's like that forever. And I always find that for me, it's the first draft is usually a first draft, and it's just I need to marinate on it, come back, revise it, and it's that revision process that really gets you down to the essence of what the song really is supposed to be. The other thing I do, Xander, is I work from the chorus out.
2: Okay.
3: So when you got a good chorus, when you've got a good hook, then I think it's much easier to hang meat on the skeleton, so to speak, right?
2: Build around a strong foundation.
3: Yeah, but it's backwards for a lot of the way people think you write songs. People think it's like writing a letter. You start at the beginning and you go all the way to the end.
2: No.
3: That just doesn't work for
2: no
3: me.
2: No way. Mm-hmm. And that doesn't even take into account when you start playing it live and little things start revealing themselves, with the band.
4: Well, it's true. When we play together, oftentimes things morph and develop and little ideas. And if truth be told, we'd be playing, two or three of the new ones that were sent, and then two or three more pop out ideas, little riffs, while we're playing those. And also, I truly appreciate the freedoms that Son has allowed me for as far as coming up with harmonies and seeing where I want to enter in and not be there, that sort of thing. It's it's the same process, really. So I'll take a tune and just listen to it over and over again until harmonies just naturally form, sometimes two or three, and then there's the decision-making process of which to take. But it's really wonderful to see what actually reaches out and says this needs a little accent or
3: And a lot of the things that you bring to the songs are just deeper than just figuring out a harmony line or a bass line. It takes things from being maybe the essence of a good song to being something that's a lot more cinematic. It's kind of like the intersection of that whole visual world into the songwriting process that I think makes these songs come together in a way that if I was just left to my own devices, it never would. So, I'll say this about her, even though she's standing here and just not going to look over there, that, for me, it's just great to have a musical partner that just is fully invested in it and brings skills to the party that I just don't have. And so I think that's one of the reasons why I like the songs as much as I do, and they seem to resonate with people. So.
4: Well, and that's reciprocal, obviously, and I do think that the parts that each of us have and don't have or whatever or both have in some cases, just the way our voices fit together, such things like that,
2: When you find the right collaborators, it's very easy to have that flow with someone. So, and it shows when we're hearing it tonight, and I'm sure everyone can hear it.
3: And that's exactly the word that we use all the time, Xander. We're just in a state of flow. right? It's just almost like being in a fugue state, right? It's a constant state
2: in the
3: of
2: zone.
3: Flow,
2: yeah.
3: Writing music, rehearsing music, putting things together. It's just great.
2: Yeah. Well, you're listening to the Front Porch Project here on WRFZ 106.3. This is Shaken Up Rochester. I'm Xander with my co-host Lorena and Musical Gene and Musical Ann. So thanks for tuning in, everybody.
0: Yeah. It's great to be here.
1: Carolina, can we get you to talk? Tell us.
5: Hello. Hi, I'm Carolina Torres. I started a record label here in Rochester called Twang House, and I represent Front Porch Project and Son Henry and some other folks around town. Sometimes help folks find gigs or help them organize themselves for recording or help people figure out what they need to do in order to get stage ready. So that's Twang House. And right now, mostly I'm helping out Front Porch Project because their career is really taking off. They've just been selected for a NRFA showcase, and they have been playing at really large festivals all over Western New York. So as a duo, they really have struck a chord, I think, in this area, so.
1: Definitely. Now you guys have been married for how long?
5: Oh my gosh.
3: At least a week.
5: I think it's been 38 years. But yeah, we've been together maybe 41 years, like that. Yeah, long time.
3: It only seems like it's been a minute.
5: Four kids, two international careers, and now we're doing this. Super, super fun.
1: It is. It's got to be fun.
5: It is. It's the best.
3: It is. Yeah, so we're really excited. The NRFA was our special announcement that you guys get the exclusive. You're the first folks to know about it. The Northeast Regional Folk Alliance is a big deal in the folk music world. It's one of five regions in the Folk Alliance International in the U.S. And so it's basically everything from the Ohio border to the Atlantic Ocean and probably south all the way down to the Virginia border. It's a big chunk of real estate, and it's in a lot of ways it's like the folk music nerve center for the United States. So this conference is huge. And we sent in a video and some of our recordings, and out of 200 or 300 people that applied for showcases, most of them touring artists whose names you'd recognize, they selected us as one of their finalists and one of the alternates for their big production show on the Friday night. But we'll be playing a formal showcase for everybody on the Friday afternoon, which is a huge, huge honor.
0: Congratulations! Yes.
3: You know, we're a year into this. Yeah, I mean we're a year into this, right? Playing in a duo really seriously, and maybe it's 18 months. I think I don't know. Whatever it is, it doesn't feel like it's been that long. But for us to have competed so strongly against folks that have been touring professional bands for as long as they have, it really is a huge honor. We're really excited.
6: Look how lucky we are to have them right in front of us.
1: We're gonna be
6: right
1: going
6: here.
1: There, aren't we? Huh?
6: We're right
1: huh?
6: here.
1: Are we?
3: Yeah, we'll find a way to live stream it too. Yeah. Oh, it could be Shaken Up Rochester on the road, like like one of those Chevy Chase movies.
2: Yeah, that'll be something. All right.
3: Strapping grandma on the roof.
1: Is it sort of like the Newport News Folk Festival? That one is it sort of like that?
3: It's a little bit different. So what it is they take over this huge hotel. This year it's in Albany again.
1: Oh, okay.
3: Huge hotel with a big marquee. It's the second week of November. So the Thursday, Friday, Saturday, and then the Sunday morning. It's that whole weekend. And so it's breakfast and socializing until about noon. And then it's workshops put on by industry professionals, mostly through the afternoon. And then the formal showcases start at about 7 and they go to about 10 or 10:30. And then these things that they call the private showcases take off till about 1 o'clock, and then there's jam sessions in the hallways until probably 3 or 4 whenever the hotel staff gets tired and tells you to stop.
1: Right.
3: So it's like a lost weekend without any sleep and just all music. It's talent buyers, venue bookers, record label and producers. I mean, it's the whole it's a gathering. It's quite the gathering.
5: Sleep's overrated.
3: Yeah.
0: It sure is.
3: Yeah. So we're really excited.
1: Well, I know.
7: I know those two over there, the ones that fly all over everywhere. Got right there, did you write that down?
8: Yes.
7: Okay.
8: Yes, I did.
7: We'll be going.
2: I think we got time for one more tune before we're going
7: to call
2: a guest and take a break.
7: I have to call Augie. We'll do one more tune and I'll call him after you get done.
3: Okay.
7: All right.
3: This is actually two songs that fit so neatly together, they're effectively one song. Ready? One, two, three. I once stood a mountain of sorrow in its shadow.

0: Wow, I could hear that sound. Whoa. That thing's wild.
1: Yeah, that was gorgeous.
2: It was.
0: Harmony.
3: Yes. Beautiful, enhancing each other's music. Everything just so smooth.
0: I know. Isn't it just like we're on a cloud or something? We're on a cloud.
4: You. I could feel you listening. It was really sweet.
0: Yes.
4: It fed me.
0: All right, everybody. We're going to take a little break here. We got to call this group called Watch Your Step. They're a country band. They were here probably, I don't know, I want to say a couple years ago. I think they were here with the Gobble open mic night. I think they were here. I don't know. It was something, some country open we had. I can't remember. But anyway, I'm going to call Augie, and he's going to tell us because they're starting their tour tonight in Buffalo at Buffalo Iron Works. So, yeah. Have you guys played at Buffalo Iron Works? Did you guys ever play there? No?
5: Yeah.
0: Yeah, okay. That's what I thought. Yeah.
5: Play at Nietzsche's
0: Lunch. Yeah. Oh, that's right.
6: Hello, hello.
0: Hey, Augie. Long time no see. You're here.
6: I know. How have you been?
0: We've been great, man. I've been watching you, seeing you playing here and there. I see you're going on this big tour starting today.
6: Oh, thank you. Thank you for keeping up with us. Yeah, we officially kicked off the tour today. I'm actually up in the green room right now as the show is going on underneath.
0: Okay, what time are you guys going on?
6: Yeah, so we're not playing till 9 p.m., or excuse me, 10 p.m. We have a lot of bands lined up on this one. We wanted to really start the tour off with a bang and start it off nicely.
0: Oh, okay. So you're coming here tomorrow, right, to Abilene?
6: Yeah, so we'll be at Abilene's tomorrow. That show runs from 7 to 10, and it's going to be a great show. We have Ivy's Home is going to be kicking it off at 7. And then Palisade, the band, will be taking the stage right after at 8, and then we'll be closing it out from 9 to 10.
0: Oh, sounds like you're going to be busy. Busy, busy, busy!
6: Oh, yeah, we're busy. That's just the start of it. Then we Thursday hit the road, and then we just go nonstop, essentially, till July 3rd.
0: All right. So where are you guys going? You're going out of state or in state or?
6: Yeah, a little bit of both. So to give the basic roadmap, we're going out to Pawtucket first after Rochester tomorrow. And then we make our way up to Boston. The day after, we're going to be coming back to Owego, New York, right outside of Binghamton. The next day, we have two shows. We'll be playing in Schenectady in the afternoon. And then we'll be back in Boston for the evening. And then we finally get a rest day. We get a day off next Monday. But then after that, we make our way to Hudson Valley, followed by New York City. We'll be in downtown Manhattan. And then we finish up in Syracuse at Funkin' Waffles.
0: Wow. That's pretty. Yeah. How are you guys going to keep your energy so high?
6: faith, trust, and pixie dust. That's where we're going to go.
0: Okay. I know. So school's out for you guys for the summer, right? You still teaching?
6: School is out for the summer.
0: That's right. I forget. Are you guys English teachers? I forget. What are you guys?
6: Andrew just walked in.
0: Oh,
6: Andrew,
0: did he?
6: Say
0: Andrew.
6: Hi.
0: Hey, Andrew. We got
6: actually, our drummer Jake is back here too. Jake, say hi.
7: Hello.
0: Hey, Jake.
7: Honor and a pleasure.
0: When you guys get a chance, I'm gonna start booking for next year. So I want you guys to come on, okay?
6: Yeah, we'd love
7: awesome.
6: To. Absolutely, it was so much fun last time. We'd love to do it again.
0: Yes, and Gobble Turkey Night is I think November 17th. I think I'm not sure. I have to look it up.
2: We'll find out.
0: In case you guys are in town, I don't, you know.
6: Gotcha. Yeah. Definitely, let us know. We'd love to make it up.
0: Okay. All right. Well, we're gonna let you go, and we'll promote your tour as much as we can, and have fun.
6: Hey, thank you so much.
8: Yeehaw, everybody.
0: Yeehaw.
6: Take care, y'all.
0: All right, bye-bye.
6: Bye-bye.
0: Bye-bye. All right, everybody. Well, we'll be posting their tour dates on our Shaking Up page, so that's what we'll be doing. But we're going to take a little break. We got to do some sponsors, and we have to do all that fun stuff that we have to do, that radio stations have to do. So Gene and I will be talking about our sponsors here. Do you have the sheet? Do you want a sheet? Here we go. All right.
9: Thank you.
0: Okay. All right. So, we do have, let me look on here what we got. Okay. So, people, if you ever want to look at our Facebook Shaking Up Rochester page for our music and event needs, all you have to do is look at our page, and we have everybody on there. Like, this week we'll be promoting Son Henry and his in the Front Porch Project, and we'll have all these videos of these guys on, and you can check that out. And it'll be something you'll have a little, I don't know, what would you say, a little keepsake if you want. You can take it off of our Facebook page and put it on yours.
1: Yes. That would be good.
0: Yeah.
1: We'd appreciate it. We all would.
0: We do. And if you want to be a guest on our show, you can email us at shakinguprochester@gmail.com. All right. So, I don't know. Have you guys opened your pool yet or no?
1: Yes.
0: Oh, you did? Oh, did. Is it warm or is it?
1: We haven't been in it.
0: I'll have to come over.
1: Yes, you will.
0: Just invite us. We'll come over. We'll baptize it.
1: Hopefully it won't rain too much, right?
0: I know, right?
1: This summer?
0: I think it's going to be a rainy summer. You know, you think?
1: The summer of 92 was really rainy.
0: Oh, I remember that. Yeah, but it's not as bad as that, but it seems like it's, you know, raining. All right, people,

0: So please call them. 204-POOL. That's a really good number to have, Pool.
1: It is. How can you forget?
0: I know. All right, the Intune Supper Club at Eastview Mall behind P.F. 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Just go on there or just go down there that night too. So, you know, you guys haven't been down there lately.
1: Not for a while. We have to get back down
0: there. Yeah, because I was talking to John and he was like wondering where you guys were. I said,
1: he was getting used to us.
0: Yes. I said, he's out traveling. They're out traveling the world as they do. I went down and talked to him. So.
1: Okay.
0: Yeah.
1: Sounds good. We want to go back.
0: Yeah, they had a country barbecue fest thing going on. They've coming up with all kinds of stuff. Now they got this magic show. That's good.
1: That's great.
0: Yeah, they're coming up with all kinds of stuff. Something different.
1: Variety.
0: I know, Xander, are you going down to Biltmore tonight? Are you going down to the Biltmore for the...
2: Yeah, I'll be there. I missed a couple of weeks, okay. but I'm ready to head back there.
0: Did you bring your bass guitar? What did you bring?
2: Yeah, I got my bass. I got my lap steel, as usual. And I got a lot of good buds that I like to jam with out there.
0: Yay!
1: Great.
0: All right, so tonight we're going to be going down to 47 State Street in downtown Rochester, across from the hotel there. That open mic is with Tracy. She starts at 8 o'clock. It goes on till like 10:30, 11. Goes on till, you know, whatever. They have a lot of good food and music all week long. So come on down tonight. Check out their Facebook page, Biltmore Bar and Lounge. All right. Country Fever is still here. We want you to check out the Fireside Festival July 25th near Watkins Glen. Only $35. Could you imagine? $35, that's it.
1: For the two nights, is it?
0: No, it's one night. It starts at noon, but you camp overnight because it goes on till, you know, like 11 or whatever. It goes on. So I think there's 12 bands or something.
1: Okay.
0: So there's Daryl Worley, Nicholas Stark and the Dudes, Peyton Clark. There's a bunch of other ones. But if you go on their website, the Fireside, what's it called? The FiresideFestival.com. It has the ticket information, all the information. Oh, and their concessions are really cheap.
1: Great.
0: And that's another thing that's great because they got free popcorn, dollar waters, $3 beers.
1: Especially in the hot sun.
0: Yeah.
1: Dollar waters.
0: Yes. I know. I mean, that's...
1: Stay hydrated.
0: I know, right? So we're going to be going down there.
1: Yes,
0: we're gonna,
1: Friday, I know. Yeah. Ann and I are going down.
0: Oh, are you going Friday?
1: Going down Friday too,
0: no,
1: or Saturday.
0: Saturday. I'm going to go down Saturday because Friday. No, I'm just too tired. No, I'll probably leave Saturday morning and go down, but or whatever. We'll figure it out. I'm sure.
1: Yeah.
0: And get ready. The Full Moon Festival is back in Honeyoy, New York, Saturday, August 29th. The info will be coming. We do have the information on our Shaking Up page if you want to check that out. And also, if you musicians need a booking or any venues need a band, you can do that through Grace Musicians Management Group for all your booking needs. 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And please, we want you all to know, please support our musical community. At least you can like and follow their Facebook page to show support. That's really important, right?
1: It's very important.
0: Yeah, because that's how we get the word out. Us old-timers, we use Facebook.
1: I can't help it.
0: I know. I tried that Instagram. I can't. I don't know.
1: It's not the same.
0: I don't know. It's too confusing. I try to do all that, and I don't know. I give up. I gave up on that. Next Tuesday is our June 30th, is our musical July 4th pre-party show. I will be playing some music locally, local music and national music to get the July 4th fever going so we can be patriotic this year and celebrate our 250th year. Be proud to be an American, people. We are the freest country in all of the world, and we don't want to lose that. We got to keep it free. So Let's party.

0: Hardy this year on this, because we really do. Are you going to party the Hardy this
1: year? I definitely hope so.
0: Oh, yeah, we're going to John's, right?
1: Yes,
0: we're
1: John
0: gonna,
1: and Anita's party.
0: Yeah, we're going there Friday, July 3rd. Yes. And I don't know. Where are you going the 4th? I don't even know where I'm going the 4th.
1: I don't know. Yeah, I know. I Reese know. Has a big party celebration there, too.
0: I don't know. Sometimes I go down to the beach, and I can see all the fireworks. Just stand on the pier, you can see them all.
1: On the 4th.
0: Yeah. Saying. But I don't know. We'll figure it out. Oh, July 5th, we have to go to Wadsworth Grill because Wade Jennings is coming.
1: Oh, okay.
0: So we got to go to that one, that show. That starts.
1: That sounds good.
0: And they have clams, too.
1: Ooh.
0: So, people, join us next Tuesday. All right, we're going to take a little promo break here, listen to some things, and then we'll be back with Brian's Picks of the Week. 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

0: All right, we're back. It's shaking up register. We're here again. All right, we're going to call Brian to find out the picks of the week, to find out what's going on in music land this week. And he will tell us.
1: Well, you're always right on time.
0: Yes, we are. We like to keep consistency, don't we, Gene?
2: Hi, Brian.
1: There you are. So what's going on? I was asking for a beer. You kept asking if anybody wanted a drink. I'm like, yeah, me.
0: Yeah. You should come down. Are you in town or no? You're in Syracuse.
1: I'm in Syracuse now. We're heading to Pennsylvania this week again. Back to Pennsylvania.
0: Oh, what's going on down there?
1: We have this week a couple shows, and like we were just in Pennsylvania, a couple places in Pennsylvania, and New York last week. We're preparing for the 4th of July celebration down in it's called Holly, PA. The 250th anniversary. So kind of cool. I'm sure it's going on across everywhere around where we are here. And, you know, Rochester, you got so many great venues, you know, for the 4th of July for that.
0: Yeah, definitely. I mean, so we're just trying to figure out where we're going to go.
2: Usually so many choices.
1: I know there's so many places for it now. It's a big year for everybody.
0: I wanted to go out in Buffalo. Buffalo's supposed to have a big one. We should go out there. Ian, take us to Buffalo.
1: Yeah, you know, it's funny. The one that we're going to, I have a show. Everybody says to me about my job, like, it's got to be great. You know, it's, you know, you're just going and talking and hanging out. You know, all the work that everybody does with any of their jobs, with any of our jobs, it's so much back work that people don't see, you know, until, you know, they go to the show and they have a good time and they leave, where, you know, we're still there for 3 hours after, 5 hours before. But this one that we have in Pennsylvania, they have a $100,000 fireworks show. Mm. And it's in a small town. So wow. It's going to be, you know, like an hour of kick-ass fireworks. So we're looking forward to that.
0: Yeah. How far is it? Where is that again? Holly, PA, you said?
1: Yeah. So Holly, H-A-W-L-E-Y. Okay. It takes me 2 hours. Well, it takes a normal person 2 hours and 30 minutes. I get there in about 2 hours, 2 hours 15 maybe.
0: Oh, that's not.
2: That's not bad for another state.
0: I know. Is it like on the border of New York?
1: No, but yeah. Well, if you go to Binghamton, I mean, I know you're a little bit farther away. So from Syracuse, it's 2 hours and 15 minutes. If you go to from Binghamton, it's about 1 hour and 15 minutes.
0: Oh,
1: it's not
0: okay.
1: far.
0: Yeah. Well, to drive to Binghamton takes us about 2 hours.
1: Because of where you are. Yeah. I mean, I had to go to what's called Ulysses, Pennsylvania.
0: Cool.
1: Basically, I get off at Geneva and drive to the middle of nowhere for a corporate event that we put together. And then we had to backtrack the same way to go down to Holly, PA. So, yeah, it was about a 6-hour trip back. But that's part of the game.
0: That's right. So what's going on this week? Where should we go? Where should we go to watch music?
1: Okay, well, here's what I'm dedicating today on. I'm pre-this with... My opinion may not necessarily be Shaking Up Rochester's 106.3's
0: right.
1: opinion.
0: Okay.
1: So, obviously, everybody has heard about what's going on with Whiskey's Upper Deck. There's just a lot of things going on with the town and Whiskey's Upper Deck. You know, they put on such great shows. You know, they pretty much, without them there on Charlotte Beach, there's really not a lot. You know, there are smaller bars, which are great. But they help support the artist, you know, with artists, you know, need support from larger venues, you know, when they have a larger band. And it's really important. Like this past weekend, they had a Yacht Rock project, which absolutely killed it. You know, those things are important to have those venues in town. I know Rochester is an amazing town. You know, I'm not from Rochester, but I really want to thank the artists and the venues who have embraced me this past year here. Because even Dave Bunce, which is obviously Buncey's, you know, he put out a whole thing saying, you know, what Bob has done for Charlotte and the downtown area is nothing less than incredible. Now, this is another separate venue owner supporting another venue owner. It's really hard in different towns to find that, you know. So today Bunce, you know, he's always class act. So it's just really such a positive thing. It's, you know, a negative sometimes brings out the most positive thing in people. You know, what Bob is facing. I spoke with him earlier today with facing the town. They pretty much don't want him in there. He's been the only thing that's made it successful in that area. He's just fighting against the town, and you know, the people who, the taxpayers of that town are paying for that building.
0: City. It's the city of Rochester.
1: Pardon me?
0: It's the city of Rochester. And
1: city of Rochester.
0: Yeah,
1: so
0: and they're very shady
1: sometimes.
0: In
1: there, the taxpayers are flipping a bill for the full amount of that building, which is a prime building. I'm sure it's millions of dollars a year that they're flipping. And to not have anything in there, and it's just, like I said, it's tough. I don't obviously know all the details. I do know things that I've made phone calls on and checked that, you know, Bob's actually going into a meeting tomorrow with them privately. So, you know, people always say, well, what can I do? You know, this year's the perfect year to say, we the people, stand up for those venues and stand up for these people who, you know, are being fairly, unjustly treated because they want either something else in the venue or they don't want to pay for security guards or whatever it may be.
0: Right.
1: Two sides to every story. I did pretty good research on this, and my partner did too. And it just seems like Bob's just not, they just don't want his stuff there. You know, between Whiskey's Upper Deck and, you know, Whiskey River, you know, it just adds a whole lot to that side of town.
0: Yeah.
1: And, you know, we just feel that we wanted to support it. And, you know, with other venue owners, you know, such as Buncee, you know, and other people, the amount of support that Bob has seen through, you know, artists and bands that have played there, it's nothing less than incredible.
0: Yes, it is. It's a shame because the city begged them to come there, and now they're flipping around because we go to city council meetings almost every month. So if you ever want to come down with me, I'll let you know. They're usually on Thursday nights. And
1: I don't care. You know me. If I have a car, we'll travel.
0: You can see the corruption that goes on. It's really ridiculous. But we won't get into that today.
1: Well, like I said, though, you know, too, this is our 250th year here, you know, is America.
0: Right.
1: We need to start standing up, you know, just
0: yes,
1: like you with you.
0: Right.
1: With all of these data centers going in.
0: Right.
1: You know, if we don't stand up as a people, you know, what does that to say about who we are, our resolve?
0: Right.
1: And I'm not here on a soapbox, but I feel really strongly about this you know, we see a lot of this. And, you know, from my travels just this past weekend, I saw two data centers under construction in little podunk areas where I'm like, what is this monstrosity going up for? And all of a sudden they're clear cutting fields for solar panels. It's so much that's going on that, you know, again, I just feel whether people want to listen to this, but we have to stand up. Don't complain if something happens in your town and you weren't there to stand up. You think you're only one person, you're not.
0: Right. We need us all to get together. So people, this is a together for everyone. Because if we don't, we're not going to have any animals or food or land. So we need to do something.
1: It's just, you know, we need to protect all the stuff we have. And, you know, corporate America, you know, coming in, you know, again, we all towns want to have, you know, progress in their town. But when does progress supersede who the town really is?
0: Right.
1: You know, towns, you know, Cooperstown and, you know, all the towns, small towns you have. They're like, there's just small towns. And how do we, if, you know, we lose them now, they're not coming back.
0: No, they're not.
1: You know,
0: not at all.
1: But I also wanted to say, hey, I want to thank you. The Biltmore is such a great place. You had recommended that to me.
0: Yes.
1: It is such a great place. I spoke with them earlier today. There's a new venue, too. I'm not sure if you're familiar with it. It's called the Grist. It's in, I'm going to let you spell or say it because I always say everything from Rochester wrong.
0: I've never heard of it.
1: It's Honeoye.
0: I have no idea.
1: Honeoye.
0: I don't know. I don't know what you're talking about.
1: That's all right. I'm sure all your people that are listening now are going to correct me. It's a really great venue. It's a brand new venue.
0: Where is it?
1: It's called the Grist.
2: What's it called?
1: It's a really cool venue. Like I said, it's outside. It says Honeoye Falls, New York.
0: Oh, Honeoye Falls. Oh, okay.
1: There we go.
0: Honey.
1: You're speaking gibberish. Honeyoye. Okay. That's a really cool venue. Brand, you know, just popped up. It's a brand new venue. Beautiful venue. Actually, I'm super excited. You know Laura Gagnon.
0: Yes.
1: Obviously. She's actually performing there next week on Thursday. You know, coming in from Canada on our tour.
0: We'll come down there then.
1: Yeah, that should be a fun show. Yes. But, you know, there's obviously all sorts. You just had the Jazz Fest. Is this Jazz Fest still going on?
0: It's still going on.
1: I mean, that's such a beautiful thing. You know, Syracuse has it, but they don't do it like Rochester does.
0: Oh, I didn't know
3: that's
0: that.
3: A compliment.
0: I know. I didn't even know Syracuse had any.
3: They do.
1: Oh, they have a huge jazz fest. It's in downtown Syracuse.
0: Oh.
1: I mean, it's done well. Frank Malfitano, who puts that on, is, you know, been a cornerstone in jazz, you know, legacy here in Syracuse. It's really good. But, you know, both towns do a great job. There's so much talent that you guys have in Rochester that it's really nice to have some place where specifically jazz, because jazz is kind of its own animal itself, can go out there and, you know, show what it has.
0: All right. Well, thank you, Brian. And we'll
1: all righty,
0: let you
1: ladies,
0: go.
1: I hope you have a good week.
0: All right. We'll talk to you next week.
3: Bye, right, Brian.
0: Bye, Brian.
1: Bye, guys.
0: Bye-bye. Okay. All right, everybody. We're back. We're back with Son Henry and Elaine. And we're here with the front porch project. Oh, let me move my stuff.
4: Yeah, we're back with the front porch project here on WRFZ 106.3. You're listening to Shaken Up Rochester. I'm your host, Xander, with my co-hosts, Lorena, Musical Gene, and Musical Anna here with us tonight. And we're getting ready for some more fantastic music.
0: Yes, we are. And if you want to comment on our wonderful guests, please text us at 585-760-9539. 760-9539. We can't see your comments on Facebook. I do see them, but I'm not there to, you know, we can't see them from here. But just please text us instead.
5: There are comments. I don't know if you can read them.
0: All right, we're back.
6: Yay, hey! We're back. Woo!
0: Going to the after party
6: at the Biltmore. We're going to go down for the open mic night and say hi to Jake and the Rev
0: and Tracy
6: and the whole Biltmore crowd that we love. And we're going to sing a couple of songs. And
4: great friends of the show.
6: Yeah. They're great friends of ours, too. They're supporters of you know, they're supporters of live music in a way that we need support for live music. They support live original music. They support the quirky stuff, the innovative stuff, the new stuff. Jake and the crew there do a great job just giving us all a home.
4: Yeah, very, very true. They recently had the Drowning Cowboys, that's my country trio, play there. They gave us a chance, and we'll be back there next month, and we're grateful for the opportunity. And I heard Brian talking a little bit about the Jazz Fest.
0: Yes.
4: Is that right?
0: Yeah. They have one in Syracuse. I didn't know.
4: No, I wasn't aware.
3: Yes, there is one.
4: Is it happening right now?
3: I don't know if it's right now. Okay. I don't.
4: Oh, yeah, they can't compete
3: with ours,
4: right?
3: I didn't
4: think
3: they were at the same time, right?
4: got some breaking news here, too. Breaking news to us as well. The Drowning Cowboys are going to make an appearance tomorrow night at Ludwig's Restaurant on Gibbs Street. Yeah, going to get set to play about 7 or 7:30 right inside.
3: Great.
4: Yeah. So,
0: wow.
4: Yeah, I know it's short notice, but we just sort of happened for us. So.
0: Okay, great. Yeah.
4: So if you're already out of the Jazz Fest, come in and say hello.
0: Hello. Great.
4: But right now we want to hear more from the Front Porch Project. So. Yeah.
6: Was that a take it away, guys?
4: Yeah, let's go right into it.
6: Hey, this is a song that's y'all may be hearing for the first time because it's one that's on the new record that's coming out in August. It's a song called Harder These Days.

0: CD here. I like how it's really nice. This is a nice CD. I like it.
1: Thank you. Yeah, that's the one that we recorded at the Bop Shop.
0: Yeah, that's what I was going to say. That's the one that we were there for.
1: Yep.
0: Yeah.
2: Where's our picture?
1: Yeah. Oh, you're in
2: there. Looking for our picture.
0: Yeah. Oh, cool. What's that? Wow, it's a little booklet and everything. Wow. Look at that, everybody. That is so cool. Wow, a CD with a booklet. Oh, yeah. Put it in the front of the camera there. Show everybody.
1: Yeah, I mean that was a really fun night, wasn't
0: yeah,
1: it?
0: Yeah, it was. It was great.
3: It was.
0: We had a good time.
3: It warmed us up on that cold winter night.
1: Oh, it's great. You know, all our friends were there. It was great to see everyone there. We really, loved
0: fun.
1: It that y'all made it. It was just great fun.
0: I never been to a recording like that. I was like, wow, this is my first time. This is really nice.
4: Oh, you were there too?
0: Yeah. Cool. We all went. Yeah.
3: Yes.
2: They had cheese and wine.
3: Yes, they sure did.
1: And more wine.
0: Yes.
1: Yep, and fancy clothes and an elaborate stage setup, and the dog act was the one that really blew everybody away. All the dogs jumping through the flaming hoops. That was just, I would do that again.
2: A huge crowd.
0: Definitely.
3: Right.
1: There was prodigious amounts of duct tape involved.
0: How many front projects have you done so far? Is it like 7 you've done? I'm trying to remember here. I was looking up the stuff before today. I was trying to remember, because I went back. I went, that's right, we were there in December, because I couldn't remember what month we were there.
1: Yeah.
0: It was December, and then you guys were like, oh, here, there, and, you know,
1: everywhere. We've been all over.
0: Yeah.
1: We've been all over, and we're going to New Hampshire and Massachusetts in a week or so.
0: Yeah, that's what
1: we've got a whole bunch of dates coming up to play out there. We've got a date or two in Pennsylvania that we're going to go play, so we're starting to spread ourselves outside of the Rochester, Buffalo, Syracuse area, which is really, really exciting. And of course, like we said, we got the NERFA showcase, and hopefully that turns into a ticket to Kerrville for the National Folk Festival for us and things like that. Yeah.
0: Yeah, it's exciting. You guys are always on the go and doing something fun.
1: Hey man, life's short. Don't let the grass grow.
0: That's right.
1: Right. You got to do it while the sun shines.
0: She goes, these two go around and see every, I think, musical act there's been. I think so. I don't know. Is there anybody you haven't met yet?
3: Definitely.
2: A lot. We're working on it.
1: Well, hey, one day we hope we'll cross paths at Red Rocks.
3: That would be wonderful.
2: Oh, yeah.
0: Yeah.
4: Well, that does bring us to a question we ask everybody that comes on the show.
0: Yes.
4: Is your dream venue to play? We got Red Rocks, I'd say, about 50% of the time. So I'd say that one's off the table. How about a dream venue for each of you?
5: Oh, man. I think you're more suited to answer that.
1: Oh, I don't know. I really, really love the Birchmere in D.C. Hmm. That's a fantastic venue there. The Ithaca State Theater would be a great one to headline a show at. I love that place. McCabe's Guitar Shop in San Francisco. That would be an awesome place to play. I mean, I've got a long, long list, Andrew. This could occupy the rest of the show. But
0: these are ones we never heard of.
4: No.
1: This is
4: great.
1: If we're lucky enough to start hitting places like that, we will save you guys a seat.
4: All right.
1: You guys were believers long before the rest of the world started to get winning.
4: We're in on the ground floor. That's a fun part of shaking up Rochester. You get a lot of great talent right before they really hit big. So.
3: Right in front of us.
0: Yeah. It's great.
4: Front row seats. So.
0: We like to scour and look for you guys, and then we're like, we gotta get them on because they're gonna, they got something. And then all of a sudden, you guys go boom.
1: Oh, what a nice problem that will be to have.
0: Yeah, it's really great. I love it.
5: Right on.
1: Yeah.
2: But you'd be the same. You just have more audience. So you'd be the same. The same. Like it's right here in front of us. Bigger venue, bigger audience.
1: Yeah, I don't think I would have handled, if that's what's coming down the road, I don't think I would I would handle that well at 25. I would have been a jerk, right? Like, in ways that only 25-year-olds can be a jerk.
0: Right. Yes, we know the youthful indiscretion.
4: Yeah. That's the term.
1: Hey, I you know, right now it's we're dreaming and we're reaching for it and we're writing and recording and doing all the things that you have to do. But you know, the important thing is if anybody's listening that's maybe just starting out life as a musician, the thing that I enjoy most about the project with Elaine is that we just love the process. We're talking about this while you guys are doing the announcements, and we love the writing and the rehearsing and all the craft that goes into getting to moments like this or getting to those stages. So, you know, we've got a show coming up at Abilene to celebrate our NERFA show. I'm looking forward to that one already in October. I love playing for Danny down there. I love playing for Jake at the Biltmore. Those are great stages. And you know, if there are bigger ones coming our way, great. But in the meantime, man, we just love playing for folks at home too. It's a joy.
4: Yeah, we love having this platform to share with people here on 106.3, and it's listener supported. So anybody that's listening and wants to keep hearing these great live in studio performances from a lot of talented people, Lorraine's going to tell us how we can send some donations to keep this show going for years to come.
0: All right. Well, what you can do is go to our RochesterFreeRadio.com website, and all you got to do is look on the right-hand side, look down, and it says Donate Now. So why don't you do that? We'll even take a dollar. Or you can mail it to us. Our address is on our Shaking Up Rochester page, and it's all there. Just look and just check us out. Send us some money. We're trying to get a new board. We got to get some new equipment. So please help us out, because we don't get any funds from anybody, just us.
4: It's a volunteer crew, and we're happy to do it. And we want to be able to do it for a long time to come.
0: That's right. All right. Where'd he go? Oh. All right, we're back.
4: Yeah, I think we're ready to get back to some music, just about.
0: Yes, we are. Yeah. I want to know about the cello more, though. I mean, it intrigues me a lot. Could you play that? You're a bass player. Could you play that or no? No. Yes.
4: In a rudimentary way. That's an upright bass you have today, or
5: right?
4: Or is that your cello?
5: Yeah. I heard rumor that you can play an upright bass. Yeah. Little bird told me.
0: What is the core? What is the notes on each string? Is it E? Was it D? What?
5: G, D, A, E.
0: Oh, okay. All right.
5: Yep. It's not like a cello.
0: Low. Okay.
4: Yep. High to low. Okay.
0: Okay.
4: So it's like an electric bass guitar.
0: All right. This is. Okay. Yeah. All right. That's what I was wondering. Okay.
4: It's just the posture and the way you approach it is all different. But it's got a beautiful tone that you can't really get on electric in any way.
0: No, I know. The tone is amazing when I'm listening. I'm like, wow.
5: Yeah, I'm pretty hooked on it. I've picked up a couple electric guitars, and first of all, they're, you know, in a funny orientation. I'm this is very weird. Yeah. But, I'm pretty enamored with the deep sound. They say it's the heartbeat, but I don't know. There's a lot of heartbeats in this this configuration.
1: Yeah, but you're a badass on that thing.
4: Yeah, yeah, totally.
1: Let's not kid ourselves.
6: You can really feel.
1: Can I say
6: that
1: on the radio?
0: Yeah.
1: We just have to blank that out. Yeah. Sorry, that wasn't in my prep sheet.
2: You can really feel this instrument when you're right near it. I mean, you can feel it.
4: It resonates in here.
2: It's incredible.
4: Well, especially she did something I've never seen anybody do mid-song. She was switching between bowing and plucking with her hand. That was really cool. So,
5: that was actually, it's not the first time I've ever done that. I'd like to say it was, but it wasn't. I've done that a few times before, but not a lot. It's very fun for me too. I think Sun said to me one point, "It's like you're playing two different instruments at once."
4: Yeah,
5: it kind of is.
4: Yeah, it gives a totally different feel to that next section of the song.
5: And
4: that was really effective, yeah.
5: Yeah, so we're going to do that some more. I mean, not right now, but...
4: Cool.
1: Come on, let's go.
0: Yeah,
1: go
0: ahead.
4: All right.
2: Here we go.
1: Hey, this is a song off the new record. It's about Galveston, Texas, and a bad relationship... not a bad relationship choice, an unfortunate end to a relationship...

0: one of my new favorites. They continue to rotate through.
1: Yeah.
2: It's got a swing feel to it.
3: Yeah.
2: It's like swings. It's
1: yes.
3: Like a little swinging waltz there. Yeah.
1: Yes.
4: Swing and swung.
2: We're
3: swinging
2: here.
3: Swing, swing, swing. So for this project, do you find yourself, because I know you're both very musically diverse, so I'm wondering, like, what's your aim? Like, do you ever write material and you think, oh, this is good, but it's not for Front Port Project? Or, you know, what are the, like, the, maybe you have certain influences that you're trying to aim towards in this group, or?
0: Well, I think it happens, but not often. But, you know, we usually get into a song a little ways, and maybe even complete it, and sometimes come to that conclusion, but not always. I think that we're finding our footing, and the more we play and sing together, I think the more we're finding where our voices sound best and what feeling is more most appropriate for what our overlap is.
5: Yeah. Yeah, there's definitely a sweet spot for us, though. And it's taken us a while, really, to discover where that sweet spot is. And for me, it's like folk music with a real hard blues lean.
3: Okay.
5: And then Elaine is really, you know, deeply schooled in things related to bluegrass and that branch of folk music. So if we take those two bits and put them together, the intersection of those two circles is really cool.
3: Yeah.
5: Right? And so what we are, or what we've always been from the first couple of times that we played together, are vicious editors, right?
3: Okay.
5: Which we have to be. So there are a lot of songs that one of us will propose, or, you know, that I'll write and bring in, and it's like, yeah, this is a good song, but it's better suited towards the band, or better suited towards, you know, a solo performance than for us.
3: Yeah.
5: And likewise, there are some things that I'll take to the band that I'm in and be like, you know, I love you guys, but this is not a good band song. This really belongs for the Front Porch, right? So it's a permeable boundary, right? But we filter and edit like crazy because, like
0: and
5: I said, that sweet spot.
0: Sometimes they end up in both.
3: Yeah,
5: well,
0: because then they take on a different flavor, which is interesting.
3: That is cool.
0: Because we can take the same tune, and we do something with it, and then he can bring it to a larger resource of you know, vocalists or instrumentalists, and it's a whole different tune. So
5: you know, that sweet spot to me, it's really clear in songs like Raven or in Behind, which we played for y'all earlier, or Harder These Days, right? It's that it's really fertile ground between bluegrass and folk and just sort of blues. So blues-ish, but not being a blues song, right? I love that middle ground right there.
0: Yeah.
3: I think we have time for definitely one more.
4: I don't even know.
3: Okay.
4: We got time. I don't know. I have to go check.
3: Well, definitely one more and possibly two more. So let's see where the night takes us.
1: Yes, encore, encore.
5: And then we go to the Biltmore and we...
3: Yeah, do it all over again.
0: Yeah. Onward.
3: So for our radio listeners, Son Henry's taken out his steel guitar. Not to be confused with the lap steel guitar. This is a resonator with a fully steel body. It's got a very unique tone.
5: Yep, it's a bait can with strings.
3: Yeah. Well, the radio listeners don't know that.
4: Very shiny.
3: Yeah. Very shiny. That's my favorite part about it, is the shininess.
5: Let's play Where I'm Bound.
4: Good idea. I like it.
5: Okay. Yeah, this one for me goes way back, but I originally wrote this for remember when I came and I talked about the Wax Cylinder project that I did with the guys from the Edison Project? This was one that originally I recorded for those guys. That cylinder is apparently sitting in the Library of Congress. So it's that, which, you know, is part of their Modern American Folk Music collection, which I'm really honored by.
3: Wow.
5: And I think, you know, being able to play the song with Elaine and having her sing and play the bass on it, just what she brought to it, makes it just a really vibrant song. Kind of leaps off the Wax Cylinder in ways I never imagined. So let's play it.
4: Okay.
5: 1, 2, 3, 4. Oh, wait, I gotta get my head in and not play the wrong song. 1, 2, 3.

0: Yes. What do you think? We got time for one more if we get right into it?
1: Yeah, sure. Because I don't think he's coming.
0: No. Okay.
1: All right.
0: I thought so. But.
1: I don't know.
0: All right.
2: Hey, before we go, thanks for having us on, folks. It was really, really great.
3: Thank
2: thanks,
3: you.
2: Thanks, Rochester, for listening.
1: You.
2: Thanks, California, for listening. Thanks, Europe,
1: Thank
2: for listening.
4: I second that. Thank you.
2: This is a song off the new record. This is called "Where the River," "When the River Gets Low," not "Where the Road Gets Wide." Where the river gets low. It's a love song. It goes like this: 1, 2, 3. 1, 2, 3, 4.

0: definitely, that's a I gotta get up for that one. Yeah.
1: Damn, makes you move.
2: That's the highest praise we can get. Either singing along or dancing along. I love that.
0: Maybe still play. He's not coming in. No, not here.
1: All right. I guess there is a call for an encore. I'm not surprised.
3: Another encore, yes.
2: More wine for the band. Bring here. What do you think, Cheek?
0: What's it going to be?
2: Play.
0: They would have been here by now.
2: Yeah, maybe.
0: I'm sick of that.
1: You're here on 106.3 WRFZ Rochester Free Radio. You're listening to Shaking Up Rochester. I'm your host Xander, and with my co-host Lorena, Musical Gene, and Musical Anne, and the Front Porch Project. We have one more tune for you.
0: I get a couple more. He's not coming in.
1: Yeah.
3: Wonderful. We enjoy this front porch.
0: Yes.
1: We're gonna have at least one encore for you. How about that?
2: Yeah. We'll keep going until you call in and tell us to stop.
0: Yeah. But I wanted to ask.
2: Now, the number to call is BR549.
4: The number to call is 760-9539. The text line is open. Let us know what you think of Son Henry. I see people on Facebook making comments, but I can't see your comments. Why don't you just text me your comments? 760-9539.
2: Remember, this is a family show.
4: Yes, it is. Before you go... Your last guitar you had on, don't you own some kind of instrument that's really old? Like, I'm trying to remember. I can't remember the instrument.
1: It can't be older than that bass, right?
2: No,
1: that bass is from the 19th century.
0: I thought you had an instrument that was like 100 years old or something. I can't remember.
2: I do. It's my other resonator guitar.
0: Yes, it is.
2: The one that guy gave you. Yeah, I got it from the family of a street preacher in Virginia.
0: Yes.
2: Yeah, Louise is going to be 100 years old soon, and I'm going to have a birthday party for it.
0: Yay! It's,
2: Yeah. It doesn't come out of the house much these days. Only on like just on the right occasions. But yeah, it's the second oldest instrument in this band.
0: Oh, really?
2: Which is the first time that's ever happened. Yeah, a centurion party.
0: Yeah, you guys should put like some birthday cake, take some pictures, you know, the whole bit, a party. Sure. Yeah, it'll be fun.
5: I'll have to make up the birthday bit. I can call it an anniversary.
0: There you go. Where did you get, did I already ask you that? I don't even remember now. Where did you get that cello?
5: I got this bass.
0: I'm sorry,
5: cello
0: bass.
5: I haven't gotten yet, but I'll let you know when I get it.
2: Yeah, a cello is one of these when you don't feed it.
0: Right.
5: I originally found this in Bernie Lehman's shop. I don't know if you know Bernie, but he's been a luthier for a long time, and it was sitting there, and it sat there for about a year because it was a little over my pay grade. And one day, it was within my pay grade, and I went in there, and it was still there. And I was, I'm spoiled. I can never play another bass again.
0: Wow.
5: Stay with me.
0: Did it speak to you when you saw it? You were just like, I want it.
5: It did. Oh, it totally did. I thought it was beautiful, and when I played it, I loved how rich it was. And any other bass I've had, I bought a couple beater basses so I could take them to jams and outdoor parties and things like that. And I couldn't stand playing them. But maybe I didn't get the right one. I need a good old K bass. So if anyone knows one that's in my price range, that would be welcome to my family.
0: All right, so we'll be looking. All right. Take it away.
2: Okay. This is a song about being a farmer in love in North Dakota.
0: Oh, yeah.
2: One, two, three.

0: on repeat for of his music, which is really cool music he has. I was listening to it when I drive, you know, when I drive over to the Biltmore after here, and it's always, he's got some unusual tunes that you don't even hear. So it's like, it's pretty cool.
1: That is nice about about the listener-supported radio. We can kind of play what we want. It doesn't have to be the same, you know, corporate demanded, same top 40 stuff you hear on other stations all the time. It's, you know, you get a taste of all our personalities, and, you know, we'd like sharing that with you.
0: Definitely. I saw Geneva just opened up a nonprofit radio station. Were you down there at the new radio station in Geneva?
2: We haven't done it yet, but it's in the cards.
0: It's in the car. Okay, yeah.
2: I can't tell you when.
0: I've talked to them a couple times. I've talked to them online, and I'm like, oh, that's really cool. So that's another venue that people should check out.
2: Well, we love playing in Geneva too, right?
0: Yeah. Definitely.
2: That's a lot of friends down there.
0: Yeah. That's a fun. That town is up and coming again, I see.
2: Because
0: I used to go down there all the time. I have friends from Waterloo and Geneva, and I've noticed how it's becoming. Now it's music and everything's coming back, and it's
3: very
4: wonderful.
0: Music, art,
3: cool.
0: Yeah. Yeah, we used to go jet skiing on Seneca Lake all the time, but now the jet skis are gone. No more of that.
3: Oh, wow. Oh, really? They're all gone?
0: Yeah, they're all gone. Yeah,
3: I did not know that.
0: People get old, you know, they can't jet ski anymore. Plus, you have to take them apart all the time.
3: Okay.
0: You have to take them apart.
3: In general, all of the jet skis.
0: Yeah, no. I was talking about my friend's jet skis.
3: Okay, gotcha.
0: Yeah, well, they're a pain in the butt too. You have to constantly repair them. If you don't know how to repair them, don't buy a jet ski if you don't know how to repair it. Forget.
3: Never do that.
0: All right, you want to do one more song? We have time.
1: Don't you guys do announcements?
0: No, we didn't. We did our announcements.
1: Did our announcements.
0: Yeah, Repeat Friday, everybody, 9 to 11 a.m. If you've missed us.
1: That's right. Catch the show one more time Friday morning, 9 to 11. Put it in your AirPods. Make sure your boss doesn't know, but we will. We appreciate it.
0: Yeah, we'll close out the show.
2: Or maybe send a link to your boss. Maybe he wants to get hip or she wants to get hip. You never know.
1: Yeah.
5: Your boss will know when he sees you tapping your toes.
2: Yeah, you might get a promotion out of for sharing such a cool show with him. You know? You just don't know.
1: Never know until you try.
0: Yes.
2: This is a favorite song I'll say it's a favorite song of mine. I can't say it's a favorite song of ours, but it was the last song on the live show. And I always joke, it's either a love song or a drinking song, and y'all are grown-ups and you get to pick. I think down at the Biltmore, it's going to feel like a drinking song. Right now, we'll just call it a love song since we've already established it's a family show.

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4: 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Hey, Sammy Hagar, Ronnie Montrose. Tell them who the DJ is tonight on Robert's Records.
5: One time.
4: All right. Yeah, rockin', that's me. Rockin' Robert.
5: I'm gonna squeeze you, baby, just as tight as I can.
4: Oh, yeah. Come on and get that hug time.